0: it over. However, everybody understands that it's going to be Putin's decision.
1: Plus, during the World Cup, selling official merch is big business. It also feeds a big demand for knockoffs because
2: the official stores are very overpriced.
1: And Filipino-Americans find their groove and their heritage with a new take on their parents' music. All that and more today here on The World.
3: Live from NPR News in Washington, I'm Ryland Barton. It was disclosed this week that President Trump made over $1 billion from crypto businesses last year. Those investments have worked out well for the president, but as NPR's Rafael Nam reports, many investors in those ventures have lost a lot of money.
4: When it comes to cryptocurrencies, Trump has followed a plan similar to the ones he has used during most of his business career. He earns a lot of money, but is careful to protect himself and his family from any downsides. Take a meme coin he launched, or essentially a cryptocurrency based on things like memes or even cartoons. Trump doesn't own the meme coin, he just licenses his name. That earned him over $600 million. The coin itself, though, it has crashed from over $70 at its peak to about a dollar today, leading to big losses for investors. Rafael Nam, NPR News.
3: Senator Mitch McConnell remains hospitalized, according to a statement from his office. The cause is not specified. The Kentucky senator and former Republican majority leader was first admitted more than 2 weeks ago. NPR's Eric McDaniel has more.
5: The statement says, quote, "The senator continues to improve and is working closely with his staff on Kentucky and Senate matters while the Senate is out of session," end quote. At 84, McConnell regularly moves about the Capitol in a wheelchair. In 2023, McConnell froze and appeared unable to speak for nearly 30 seconds during his weekly press conference as majority leader. He's also suffered a series of falls, including one that resulted in a concussion and nearly six-week absence. The senator announced in 2024 he'd step down from leadership, and in 2025 that he'd not seek another six-year term in office. After more than four decades, McConnell's time in Congress is set to conclude at the end of this year. Eric McDaniel, NPR News, Washington.
3: Telecasts of the World Cup are drawing record numbers of U.S. viewers for Fox Sports, and NPR's Mondelito Barco reports that 48% are watching Telemundo's Spanish-language coverage.
6: NBC Universal says no matter what language they speak, fans are tuning in to Telemundo's telecast, streaming it on Peacock and viewing its social media coverage of the Copa Mundial, as it's known in Spanish. Miguel Lorenzo is a senior vice president at Telemundo Deportes.
7: Half of the country of the United States is watching the World Cup in Spanish on Telemundo, but we also know that only 20% of the U.S. population is Hispanic.
6: Last night, as the U.S. men's national soccer team knocked out Bosnia-Herzegovina's team 2-0, Giselle Rojas and her mother Graciela Reyes cheered along with Telemundo's famous announcer Andrés Cantor.
8: Yeah, that's the best part for everybody. Goal!
9: You think it's more fun to watch in Spanish?
8: 1,000,000%. We like the excitement.
6: Mandalit Del Barco, NPR News, Los Angeles.
3: Most U.S. stocks rose today, and the Dow set another record, but more drops for chip stocks and other AI winners kept indexes mixed. The S&P 500 added only a fraction. 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
11: For NPR News in the Twin Cities, I'm Alana Elder. Severe flooding in some parts of southern and southeastern Minnesota has closed several roads and highways in the area. Flash flooding closed Interstate 90 between Austin and Dexter for several hours today, but the Minnesota Department of Transportation says it is now fully reopened in both directions. In nearby Fillmore County, Sheriff John DeGeorge says many gravel roads in rural areas have been washed out. DeGeorge is asking residents to avoid unnecessary travel today, but he adds that they've seen flooding like this before.
12: This isn't something that's out of the ordinary. It's not something for people to panic over. Just use good judgment. Don't put yourself in a dangerous situation. And, just wait it out.
11: DeGeorge says no one should drive through standing or rushing water, as a vehicle can start floating in high-moving water, and high water can kill the car engine. More than 2 days after storms knocked out power to more than 10,000 homes and businesses in northeast Minnesota, about a dozen customers are still waiting for service to be restored. The largest remaining outages as of late this morning were in Aitkin County. But those repairs, As those repairs are made, there may not be much rest for line crews this holiday weekend. More severe storms are possible through tomorrow. State officials.
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1: Firing on the city in waves last night. It continued into the early morning. The attack destroyed several residential buildings and forced thousands of people to take shelter in the city's subway system. Anastasia Zharska witnessed the missiles fall at 4 this morning. Speaking to the Kyiv Independent newspaper, she said, "It's like a lottery every time. You sit there and wonder, will it happen today or not? And when the missile hits somewhere else, you think it seems like today, luck is on your side, but someone else was not so lucky." Now at least 20 people are dead, adding to what is already the deadliest spring since the Russian invasion 4+ years ago began. Maya Mihaluk lives in Kyiv. Maya, how are you doing today?
2: I don't even know how to answer that question. I guess I should say good, all things considered. Good in Ukraine means alive. Everybody is exhausted, sleep deprived, but the main thing is we're alive and a new day continues.
1: Indeed. Well, can you tell me about what you were feeling and thinking as these waves of missiles were falling on Kyiv last night?
2: Well, I cannot say this is anything new to us. Unfortunately, it has been our reality pretty much. Well, if not daily, at least weekly, we get hit pretty hard by massive missile and drone attacks. So it continues to be scary no matter how many times you've heard this. And this last night, every region of Kyiv was hit.
1: Your family, your friends, are they all okay this morning?
2: Yes, all our family, our friends are okay. Some have lost windows in their homes, but at least everybody is alive. That's the main thing.
1: I mentioned earlier, Maya, the residential buildings around Kyiv. Can you tell us a bit more about what has been hit and where and what the city looks like right now?
2: Well, Kyiv is a big city, so I don't want you to imagine the whole city in ruins, but right. With a massive attack like we had, more than 500 drones, 74 ballistic missiles. I think at least 20 high-rise buildings were hit in different regions. Also, one of the ambulance points, one of the, I guess, ER, one of those locations was also hit. So the rescue was ongoing under the rubbles of multiple buildings. Yeah. Not much hope that you'll get anybody alive, but the rescue is continuing. There are some kids also missing.
1: What was the feeling and mood in Kyiv this morning as people started to really see the impact of what happened last night?
2: Well, Marco, like I said, it's nothing new to us. If anything, people just get up and they go to work, go to coffee places to get their cup of coffee and just keep going. There's definitely, there's tiredness, but there is no desperation. It's not breaking Ukrainians. It's making us more determined to continue fighting.
1: Yeah, I mean, what you say about, you know, this is kind of, we're used to this. I've been seeing videos of Kyiv from last night with smoke billowing across parts of the skyline. And in the foreground, mm-hmm. a slow crawl of commuters in traffic on their way to work.
2: Yeah.
1: It's pretty remarkable. Are there efforts to rebuild anything despite the ongoing conflict?
2: Oh, yeah, of course, everything. That's the thing with Ukrainians over these years. We're not living in the rubble. We just get together like ants or bees, and we rebuild, and we just get angrier and more determined to keep fighting. And of course, Putin is also angrier right now because Ukraine is doing a pretty successful job of doing missile strikes and hitting the oil refineries. That is probably also contributing to the viciousness. But on the other hand, we cannot say it's retaliation because they're doing it routinely. They're doing it every 9-10 days. As soon as their missiles are out of the missile factory, they're hitting us. So even if they frame it as retaliation, it's not necessarily the case.
1: Yeah, we'll be talking about what's going on in Russia a little later in the show. I have to say, Maya, it's not impossible to imagine more nights with strikes of this kind on Kyiv. You've got young people around you, too, a young girl, a newborn grandson.
2: Mm-hmm.
1: Despite, as you described it, the odd normalcy of all this, how do you prepare them and yourself for more nights like these?
2: With

0: kids, our granddaughter was born 3 weeks into the big invasion, and the first few years she was not very much aware of what was happening. We were trying to protect her with not showing our reaction, not showing any fear. But now she's 4 and a half, and of course she's aware. She's aware of the explosions, and the sound of air raid would get on anybody's nerves. So we see more insecurity, more fear creeping into her with all this, and that is heartbreaking. Our newborn grandson, he's just 2 months, so he's at that stage where he's not so much aware. But for us as adults who are, protecting them, it is, for me as a grandmother, it's heartbreaking to see the kind of world they arrived in, and how broken and how dangerous it is. And I think just for parents, it's overwhelming sense of how do we protect them in the situation where you cannot control this.
1: Maya Mikhailuk is a resident of Kyiv. We reached her today following Russian missile strikes on the city last night. Maya, to you and yours, you take good care. Thank you very much.
0: Thank you. Thank you, Marco. Thank you.
1: As we just heard from Maya, not everyone is convinced it's fair to call last night's attacks on Kyiv retaliatory, but that's what Russian officials say they were, retaliation specifically for Ukrainian strikes on Russia's oil facilities. The Kremlin has long downplayed the effectiveness of Ukraine's long-range drone campaign, but this week as photos and videos of long lines at Russian filling stations circulated on social media, President Vladimir Putin publicly acknowledged that the strikes are creating problems and a certain shortage.
2: Интересах отечественных потребителей временно введен полный запрет на экспорт бензина и авиакеросина.
1: He said the Kremlin is considering a full ban on exports of diesel. It seemed like a turning point, so we reached out to Nina Khrushcheva, who is in Russia. She's a professor of international affairs at the New School in New York and the great-granddaughter of Soviet leader Nikita Khrushchev.
3: I wouldn't just imagine that this is the end for Putin and Russia is losing the war. Putin says that all the goals are going to be achieved, and so people would just have to be patient. In fact, probably he's more even confident that he was correct in doing that. As for the Russians, that was never really popular. It's basically an army of soldiers of fortune. I mean, they tried a bit of a mobilization and it didn't work out, and so people have paid money to go into the war. So everybody wants it over. However, everybody understands that that being Putin's decision to start it, it's going to be Putin's decision unless something goes horribly wrong to end it. But we just heard from German Greif, who is the chair of the Sberbank, the largest, most important bank in Russia, who said that everybody in Russia every moment thinks about the end of the war. So that we're hearing. We're hearing more and more from his entourage, from Putin's entourage, that the war really needs to be done soon enough.
1: I wonder about that confidence you mentioned as we see what's happening with the fuel shortages and the economy in general in Russia. How widespread are those fuel shortages now? What have you actually seen?
3: They're widespread. I mean, in the morning, even at 5, at 6 in the morning, probably the shortest line would be half an hour, and sometimes it would be 2 hours wait. If that goes into the fall, I think we are going to see probably more unrest, more disillusionment, probably much greater pressure on the Kremlin to start trying to end the war.
1: At this point, though, I mean, does it suggest that the war is affecting the daily life of pretty much every resident of Russia?
3: Absolutely. And it has been going on with the, not just only the oil refineries they're targeting, actually. Many more people are dying. People in Moscow region are dying, which is very new because on the border with Ukraine, a lot of people have been dying from Ukrainian strikes. But now it's much deeper into Russia. So yes, the war has come deeply into the country. And there's elections, the municipal and parliamentary elections are happening in September. And so the Kremlin is very eager to make sure that the problem really doesn't become like a snowball and people are get deeply disillusioned before September, because then the Kremlin may be in trouble.
1: I'm wondering, Nina, how we know that people from Moscow are dying. Are there videos?
3: No, we know it from the news. I mean, there was a few days ago, there was a six-month-old child died in the Moscow suburbs. They are dying in Russia as well from Ukrainian strikes. And so for Putin, that is even more confirmation that he was right to start the war because it's Western weapons that are hitting the Russians. And so in this sense, Putin actually has better propaganda than it was before.
1: We hear a lot about stalemates in this war, but not much about whether Putin still has a checkmate that he can turn to. Does he still have meaningful strategic choices at this moment?
3: I don't think Putin has much choice than to ultimately end it. My fear is the more you push him into negotiations, the more he escalates. And it's unclear what kind of escalation, but we saw it last night in Kiev, and that kind of escalation may continue.
1: If that is a reality on the ground, what does success look like for Putin politically?
3: He says the Donbass region is very important, but what is in that? And actually, you hear this question in Russia quite often now, what is in this Donbass land that is buried there that is so important for another hundreds of thousands of soldiers to be killed to get there?
1: Well, you mentioned earlier the commentator who said that many Russians are hoping the war ends soon. Is anyone surrounding Putin able to make even a symbolic effort to challenge him on this?
3: Nobody has challenged him, and probably after 4.5 years, they challenge even less because the security apparatus, what I call the collective KGB, in this 4.5 years have been incredibly strong. And so everybody's afraid to challenge him because arrests can come at any moment to anybody.
1: If we think back to 4+ years ago, before this war began, what sort of changes have you seen in Russian society? What has shifted?
3: Now, economy is not doing well. The lifestyle is much lower than it used to be. There is logistic problems. There is traveling problems. There is airports are being attacked by Ukrainian drones every day. So they're being closed. All airports in Russia now at least have once a night the danger to be closed. So things have changed. I mean, it was reasonably rich, well-to-do country before the war. Now it's a country that is trying to overcome the war and hopefully will not get destroyed completely.
1: I was going to ask you a basic question. Are Russians less supportive or more supportive of the war? But maybe the question ought to be, are they more or less willing today than 4 years ago to voice their opinion about the war?
3: They were never supportive of the war. It's still unclear where the Russians are willing to go en masse to protest in the streets and the squares because the security apparatus really got very, very strengthened during this 4.5 years. And it is very scary because they may be ready to shoot if they're really mass protests in the streets.
1: What does all this mean for nationalist sentiment in Russian society? Has it increased or made it less attractive?
3: Even the very Kremlin-connected poll started showing that Putin's reputation is going down. And the more they not acknowledge the problems, actually the more reputation is going down. And that's why this fuel crisis is important, because if the officials do not start telling the truth, what people see at the gas stations, then it is possible that by the fall, this kind of discontent may turn into something much more dangerous to the Kremlin, much more public to the Kremlin. In my time, this is the most dramatic moment.
1: Nina Khrushcheva is a professor of international affairs at the New School in New York. She spoke to us today from Russia. You're with the world.
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1: This is The World. I'm Marco Werman. Mexico is on a roll at the World Cup. The team has advanced the round of 16, beating Ecuador 2-0. It is the country's first knockout stage win in 40 years. It's stories like these that help FIFA and its sponsors sell billions of dollars worth of merchandise. But official gear can be expensive, so counterfeit soccer gear is booming globally, and authorities are cracking down on both sides of the Atlantic. From Mexico City and Barcelona, the world's TV's Isaiah and Jerry Haddon bring us this report.
7: After Mexico won its first three games, green became the unofficial uniform of Mexico City. Actually, Mexico's jersey is the world's best-selling national team shirt, according to Adidas. But when I ask fans where they got theirs, many point to the same place.
8: De Tepito, 100% Tepito.
9: Ah, creo que de Tepito.
10: De Tepito.
7: Tepito is Mexico City's legendary Barrio Bravo, a defiant neighborhood where the market runs on bargains, bootlegs, and just about every knockoff product imaginable. And these days, the hottest item is fake soccer jerseys.
11: ¿Qué precio tiene la de la selección?
12: Esta manga larga, 400.
11: 400.
12: Y manga corta, 350. Es como el...
7: One vendor offers a Mexico jersey for 350 pesos, about $17. She calls it a clone, a near-perfect copy of the original. Vendors here sell two versions, this higher-quality clone and a cheaper version known as the Chinese one. That one is about $12. The official one is over $100.
13: Es una cantidad excesiva, ¿no? Así como es el país, o sea,
14: nadie puede pagar.
7: It's excessive, says Javier Conde, a shopper in Tepito. Who can pay for that? It's a week's minimum wage in Mexico.
15: Nosotros ayudamos al pueblo mexicano, más que nada, ¿no?
7: Sí, we help ordinary Mexicans, says the vendor. Most buyers know the jerseys are not official, but for them, the alternative is not buying one at all. Mexican authorities are trying to stop that trade. In April, officials raided Tepito. They found four sophisticated warehouses with reinforced doors, security cameras, and industrial elevators. Officials seized about 80,000 counterfeit items worth nearly $1 million.
16: Está relacionado con defender marcas que se encuentran relacionadas con la Copa Mundial de Fútbol de la FIFA.
7: Santiago Nieto, head of Mexico's Industrial Property Agency, said the raids are meant to protect brands including FIFA, Adidas, and Nike. After a legal process, the merchandise is destroyed. But the crackdown is not just about the World Cup. Mexico is facing pressure from the U.S. over intellectual property enforcement. That's ahead of a review of the North American Free Trade Agreement, or USMCA. And Tepito has long appeared in U.S. complaints about trademark counterfeiting. So the World Cup is giving the Mexican government an incentive to show they are taking enforcement seriously. Still, the jerseys keep finding their way back to shoppers.
17: Hola, Nieve.
7: Not only in Tepito, but in markets and street stalls across the city.
18: Se supone que somos anfitriones y pues el mundial no es para todo tipo de gente, ya es como más.
7: We are supposed to be the host, says Rafael Villa, but the World Cup isn't for everyone. At least, he says, a cheap jersey lets him be part of the celebration. For The World, I'm TV's Isaiah in Mexico City.
19: And I'm Jerry Haddon in downtown Barcelona. If you think $100 is a lot for a soccer shirt in Mexico, let's pop into an official Football Club Barcelona store for some comparative shopping.
20: Pedri's going for about $130. Lamine Yamal over $200 for the t-shirt. Crazy prices.
19: Crazy, but for a lot of Europeans, worth it. Alexander, a young tourist from Poland, is just leaving the Barca store with an official jersey of his countryman, Robert Lewandowski. Its price, $211. Alexander, who's here on vacation with four friends, says for him, authenticity is everything.
21: I personally think that the official stores are very overpriced, but if someone is a big fan of the club, then it's definitely not wasted money and it's worth it for a fan of the club. But if someone doesn't really care if it's original or not, then the shirts on the streets aren't really that bad.
19: The shirts on the street here go for around $25, like in the Tepito market in Mexico. But unlike in Tepito, these days in Barcelona, finding the street sellers is next to impossible because the police are cracking down.
9: On just about every single major square here in Barcelona, there are the local police parked on their motorcycles, just hanging out, keeping an eye on things. And that's all they need to do to keep the illegal sellers away.
19: But this is cat and mouse. The moment the police leave, the sidewalk sellers will be back. So authorities have been going after the supply chains.
14: Ha incautado más de 66,000 camisetas de fútbol falsificadas de las selecciones y clubes que están.
19: Spanish police recently raided warehouses in 15 cities, seizing 66,000 fake World Cup soccer jerseys worth millions of dollars. This was welcome news to Gerard Guillou. He's the director of the Spanish Association for the Protection of Trademarks. It represents big sportswear makers like Nike, Puma, Adidas, and others.
17: Golpe brutal a la economía. Y en Europa, según los últimos datos también de la WIPO, solo en tres sectores.
19: The counterfeit clothing market really undermines the economy, Guillou says. Spain's and all of Europe's. Anytime the police can put a dent in the illicit business, his clients win. But there is something, Guillou says, they are not happy about.
17: Es uno de los grandes despropósitos de la normativa actual. Hoy en día muchas marcas.
19: It's absolutely absurd, he says, but Spanish law says that the same brands that are the victims of these crimes are obliged to pay for the storage of the fake clothes seized by police. The legal reasoning? Since the big brands have so much to gain by seeing the counterfeiters prosecuted, they ought to help cover the pre-trial costs. The police say someone needs to help. They have run out of room in their precincts. Instead of evidence rooms, they need evidence warehouses. One thing Guillou and the police do agree on, consumers themselves are part of the problem.
22: Cuando éramos pequeños, pues teníamos una equipación de fútbol nos duraba pues 10, 11 años.
19: Spanish National Policeman José Luis Gómez was involved in the recent raids. He says, when you were a kid, you had one soccer jersey. You wore it till you outgrew it. Today, he told Spanish Radio Cope, young people want the German shirt and the Spanish and the English one. Soccer shirts have become so popular. They're at the center of this summer's coolest fashion trend. It's called Blokecore. Soccer shirt up top, shorts down below.
23: With the temperatures rising, the jorts and jersey combo is a staple. Especially with the 2026 World Cup being this summer, it's kind of a no-brainer as to why Blokecore will be trending. And I feel like
19: this is a guy named Shaquille Winter hawking it on Instagram. Never mind that to the untrained eye, Blokecore looks basically like laundry basket casual. It is all over the internet, as are the cheap counterfeit shirts, whose sales, like in Mexico, are booming during this World Cup. For The World, I'm Cherry Haddon, Barcelona.

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0: This is The World. I'm Marco Werman. New Caledonia, the French territory in the Pacific, is once again at a political crossroads. Recent elections there have underscored the deep divide between voters who support independence versus those who want to remain part of France. The latest ballot delivered no clear majority, so the territory remains sharply polarized after years of contested referendums, including a violent uprising in 2024.
4: It was quite extraordinary, really, the uprising.
0: David Small follows politics in New Caledonia. He's a senior lecturer at the University of Canterbury in New Zealand and visited the territory last year right after that uprising.
4: It wasn't like the independence movement decided, okay, now we're going to move into some more physically disruptive things and we'll set up barricades and burn cars and burn tires and smash buildings and so on. It really was a spontaneous uprising.
0: David joined us today from Christchurch, New Zealand, to put this week's election results in context and started by describing the difference between the indigenous Kanak people and settlers.
4: The indigenous Kanak people are Melanesian and their origins date back thousands of years. The islands were colonized by France in 1853 as a penal colony and then for mining and for settlement. And since the post-Second World War period, Kanak people were finally allowed to move freely, eventually given the right to vote in the 1950s. It was pretty cruel colonization. But for quite some time now, they've been less than 50% of the population. Vast majority have been in favor of independence. And on the other side, there's just over 50% of settlers. There's white settlers that had come, and then there's other settlers from all the other parts of the French Empire.
0: Well, the pro-independence side in New Caledonia is up against the loyalist camp, largely concentrated in the south of the territory, I understand. They want New Caledonia to remain part of France. Who are these people and what motivates that position?
4: There's a segment of these people who are descendants of the early people who were sent from France for the penal colony, and then subsequent migrants from France. They've lived a position of privilege in this sort of settler colony, although it's still part of France, and they just want this place to be part of France. And because the French government also want to hold on to this land, they have been backing the settler population who have been raised on a pretty awful diet of racism. And now they're just became basically a big mix of all of these different ethnic groups now that have come from all over. Actually, in recent years, there's been more of the non-Kanak people who have come over to the side of independence as well. So the divide that used to be there of Kanak for independence, non-Kanak, not independence, has changed a little bit in recent years too.
0: Right, the pieds noirs are associated with Algerian history.
4: From the Algerian history, yeah. And there's just been a sense of superiority and a power over Kanak people.
0: Well, as you said, this divide has been apparent for years. Most recently, we saw major protests and unrest across New Caledonia in 2024. Remind us what triggered that violence.
4: Sure. Prior to that, there was another big period of violence in the 1980s, and the resolution of the violence in the 80s was an agreement between French government, who still rule the place, and the independence movement about a process of so-called development, and at the end of that, there'd be a vote on independence. And there would be three referendums. And if the vote eventually went for independence, the deal was that then there would be independence. But that was right in the middle of COVID.
0: Mm.
4: And so there was an attempt to try and get it postponed. France rammed it through. The Connacht people boycotted it, expecting that there would be another chance to discuss this and have it at a time when it would be a proper vote. And France just said no. That was a third referendum. You know, there was a 4% voted for independence because there was a boycott. And then France just said, okay, well, that's it. Well, we're not interested in independence anymore. And they tried to just close the whole thing down. And then after decades of there being no violence, there was another outburst of violence, as you said, in 2024. And what we're seeing now is a sort of spillover from all of that.
0: So the basic question that the election in June was, does New Caledonia stay with France or go independent? France has a number of overseas territories or départements. That's a point of pride for the country, as you suggested, by what motivates the loyalists in New Caledonia to want to keep the connection with France. France is also swimming against the tide of history. Generally, how does Paris feel about letting go of New Caledonia?
4: They kind of pretend that they respect Connacht people's rights, and they make these various pronouncements at various times. But the reality is they want to hold on to it. When at the end of those three referendums, when 2023, 2024, when Macron came and Cornu, the defence minister, came, and they were going, you know, okay, so the question of independence is over, and now France is here, and it's in the Pacific, and it's locked up with the forces of good, you know, like the US and Australia and UK and New Zealand, and we hate China and all of this very strong geopolitical statement. So France really, really wants to stay there. There's also a whole issue which has come more into focus with the leverage between China and the US over rare earths and raw materials and so on, that the strategic value of all the minerals in New Caledonia, that was also particularly important. So France definitely is very keen to stay there.
0: The French government is not ready to let New Caledonia go. How likely is independence for the territory? Is there energy that could make this happen in the next decade? Or are we even further away than that?
4: Look, it's hard to say. The independence movement is as strong as it's ever been, even though there are now different groups. But the determination to want independence is solid and is growing, if anything. The challenge at the moment is that a resolution needs some intervention with the anti-independence population, some reassurance, some confidence building with them that the French government has to do. That it's been accepted by the United Nations Decolonization Committee that this is not an internal issue for France. It's an issue of decolonization. And as the colonial power, France has a responsibility to manage this process properly. The trouble is that it's never acted in good faith. And the compounding trouble is that just as the whole political direction and leadership in mainland France is just snarled up in a big mess.
0: David Small is a senior lecturer at the University of Canterbury in New Zealand. He joined us today from Christchurch. The U.S. federal government says that since President Trump returned to office, 2.2 million immigrants have self-deported. The government's own data show that number is considerably lower, according to the Center for Migration Studies. Safe to say that whatever the real number, self-deportation is a decision made by a large number of people. GBH's Sarah Betancourt got a closer look at what forced self-deportation looks like, as she followed one family in Boston who had less than 72 hours to leave the country.
5: 10-year-old Catherine Melgar is describing the things she's taking in her backpack the day before she leaves home and flies to Honduras, a country she's never been to, but where she'll soon be living. We're in the Brighton apartment Catherine shares with her mom, Margarita, and her 20-year-old sister, Damari. Margarita was given two options last Friday when she met with ICE agents for a regular check-in: be detained immediately or self-deport on Sunday.
6: He said, if I wanted to leave the country, I could. But if I said no, that I didn't want to leave, they would immediately detain me in that moment. I'd rather leave than be detained. because they said it could be days, weeks, months, years.
5: Margarita fled Honduras 12 years ago with her two eldest daughters after dealing with gender-based violence from men in her life. She claimed asylum in the U.S., but her attorney missed a series of filing deadlines and didn't tell her when her asylum application was denied. With a new attorney, she tried appealing to the highest relevant court, the Board of Immigration Appeals, and tried for a stay to stop her deportation. But last Thursday, that stay was denied under what she says was pressure from the Department of Homeland Security.
7: She's going back to Honduras, to a country that is dangerous for women and girls, and they are deporting her daughter, who is a U.S. citizen. That's very unfair.
5: That's Patricia Montes, executive director of Centro Presente, the East Boston advocacy group that's driven Margarita to ICE check-ins. The State Department has a long-standing travel advisory for Honduras, asking tourists to reconsider going there due to issues like violent crime, rape, and human trafficking. Nevertheless, Margarita is being forced to go back, and she's taking Catherine with her. The situation has left the whole family in shock, including Margarita's daughter, Damari, a sophomore at Simmons University, who'll be staying behind.
8: We fight really hard for my mom's case, comply with everything they said to us. Like, we never ran away. It was really hard to know that no matter how much we were trying, they didn't care.
5: After the family gets the news that Margarita had to leave, things moved quickly. Margarita gets Catherine's records from Boston Public Schools. They pack up 12 years' worth of belongings. And Margarita quits her restaurant job and a separate pastry position at Flower Bakery, a role she loves. Damari says the situation feels impossible, but she's doing her best to keep it together.
8: So if I'm not okay here, then it's my family that's going to be affected. So I need to make sure I'm strong, and I need to make sure I don't get depressed, because if anything goes wrong with me, then my mom and my little sister are not going to be okay.
5: She says the thought of going home to an empty apartment has left her gutted. She's never spent more than 2 days away from her mom or from Catherine.
8: I get home and I can tell my mom what happened. I can hug her and tell her I had a really bad day at work. I can ask my little sister to paint me because she loves painting, she loves art.
5: Margarita feels the weight too. She and Damari try to protect each other emotionally, but speak honestly when apart as they get ready for the ride to Logan.
6: She is devastated. That is the thing that worries me, because she is so close to me. The truth is, since we found out we're leaving, we haven't slept, because we can't.
5: As they pack up their apartment, little sister Catherine tries to cheer her family up, carrying her cat Midnight over to her big sister and putting him in her lap. Midnight will be staying in the U.S. with Damari.
9: I'm still like, she's staying with my sister, and that's good because I don't want my sister to be alone.
5: At dawn on Sunday, the family is at Logan. There are no pre-TSA restaurants where they can share a final meal, so they sit on a bench for an hour, talking, hugging, and crying. Then it's time to leave. Damari watches as her mom and little sister go through security. Then she stumbles back through the terminal, hugging her chest as she cries. For The World, I'm Sarah Betancourt.
0: If you drive through the desert in northern Mexico toward the border crossing at Nogales, Arizona, you start to see stretches of green punctuate the brown earth. That's where fresh produce worth billions of dollars a year is harvested and constantly moved into markets across the U.S. It all comes in tariff-free, but whether that remains the case is now in doubt. Negotiations over extending a U.S.-Mexico-Canada free trade agreement have stalled, and for farmers south of the border, that is a big concern. From the Fronteras desk in Hermosillo, Sonora, KJZZ's Nina Kravinsky has more.
10: It's shady under a canopy of vines at the Pozo Manuel table grape vineyard north of Hermosillo. Jose Manuel Chavez, who leads a group of field workers harvesting these fruits, shows me how he perfects a freshly picked bunch of pale green grapes.
11: Uvas que están un poquito dañadas por el calor.
10: He snips off any grapes that have sun damage. As temperatures slide toward 100 degrees, workers sweat even under the shade of the grapevines overhead. There are rows and rows of vines like this on this 1,400-acre vineyard. It's one of Sonora's largest in a state where table grape production is big business. During the harvest season, Pozo Manuel can pack up to 60,000 boxes of grapes a day, the vast majority destined for the U.S.
12: We send grapes to Costco and Target and Walmart and Sam's and Whole Foods.
10: Alejandro Villaseñor oversees production and says the grapes dangling on the vine above us will most likely be across the border in Arizona by tomorrow. From there, they'll be shipped to different parts of the U.S.
12: We are harvesting in a period of time of the year where there's nobody harvesting but us.
10: Sliding into a U.S. market hungry for grapes in the weeks before California starts producing has allowed this operation to grow. At the peak of the season, more than 1,000 migrant workers from further south in Mexico live here to tend the fields. Last year, more than $275 million worth of fresh grapes passed from Mexico into Arizona, tariff-free thanks to the U.S.-Mexico-Canada trade deal that the first Trump administration negotiated to replace NAFTA. Now, USMCA is up for its first mandated review, 6 years after going into effect.
13: I don't know that I'm going to renew it because, to be honest with you, the United States does much better. Hey, we don't need anything that Canada has. We don't need anything that Mexico has, but they need everything that we have.
10: That was President Trump last week, ahead of a July 1st deadline for the countries to decide whether they'll stay in the trade pact, make changes, or withdraw completely. 3 decades of free trade between the U.S., Mexico, and Canada have shaped how Americans eat, says agricultural economist Daniel Sumner.
14: Canned fruits in the United States, which have gone way downhill, whether it's peaches or pears or you name it, because people have access to fresh berries and other fresh fruits year-round, grapes year-round.
10: The USMCA is now likely to go into months, if not years, of negotiation. Farmers are used to dealing with a certain level of uncertainty, like weather and consumer demands.
14: The political uncertainty is harder. And right now we're dealing with a set of politicians that are seemingly unpredictable or maybe even creating uncertainty on purpose.
10: These negotiations are happening at a tense time for the U.S. and Mexico politically. The U.S. recently indicted several Mexican officials accused of aiding drug cartels, and Trump has made cracking down on criminal groups in Mexico a political goal.
2: Mexico and Canada have to consider that every single thing that comes out of the administration mouth right now is extremely important and they should take very, very seriously.
10: Jaime Chamberlain is a produce distributor in Nogales, Arizona, who buys produce from Mexico to distribute in the U.S. While trade negotiations could be a way to get more than just a good price on table grapes, Chamberlain says ultimately the U.S. and Mexico still need each other.
2: We cannot feed our own domestic population. We need each other to feed each other.
10: Back at Pozo Manuel, Villaseñor agrees that the U.S. and Mexico are too intertwined to fully extract from one another. But tariffs would likely mean higher prices.
12: The ones that are going to suffer that will be the consumers, sorryly.
10: For now, he says his focus is on taking care of these plants.
12: We have a good product here, and there's not going to be a big problem if we are doing our best.
10: Nearby, a worker nabs a sweet green grape and pops it into his mouth. Chances are, by nightfall, the rest of the bunch will be at the border. For The World, I'm Nina Krivinsky in Hermosillo, Mexico.

0: Still to come on the show, Filipino Americans putting a new spin on their parents' music. You're with the world.
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3: I'm Jeremy Hobson, and it's no secret that America's 250th birthday has been politicized. Many states refused to send delegations to the Great American State Fair in Washington. President Trump turned a speech on the National Mall into a campaign-style rally. But still, 250 years is an important milestone for one of the world's oldest democracies. So what does America's 250th birthday mean to you? That's next time on The Middle.
4: You can hear The Middle tonight coming up at 8 here on NPR News. And if you're in South Dakota, eastern South Dakota, western Minnesota, northern Iowa, be advised. There are a lot of thunderstorm watches and warnings across your area. Chief Meteorologist Ben Cathy is telling me that in Sioux Falls, there could be some damaging winds on the northwest side of town. So just be aware. Let's get back to the world.
0: This is The World. I'm Marco Werman. The 4th of July is right around the corner. People here will celebrate the 250th anniversary of American independence from Britain. On the same day, Filipinos will mark 80 years of independence from the United States. In honor of that Independence Day, we're bringing back a favorite story from the archives about Gen Z kids in the Filipino diaspora whose parents raised them on a certain style of music. Here's Julio Canimo.
5: Growing up in Seattle's Filipino community in the early 2000s, almost every Filipino gathering I went to sounded something like this.

0: That's OPM, or Original Filipino Music. There's no F sound in the Philippines. OPM was part of life for us, kind of like eating adobo or having a portrait of the Last Supper in the dining room. Meanwhile, for my non-Filipino friends, they had no idea what it was. So for the uninitiated, here's a quick definition.
1: Anything that was written for and by a Filipino was original Filipino music.
0: That's Roger Rigor. He's part of Seattle's Filipino community too. And he performed in one of the biggest and most influential OPM groups ever, VST and Company. He says OPM is more than just a genre of music. Before OPM, the process of making music in the Philippines was something else altogether.
1: In the 60s, Filipino music could be best described as a great copycat of Western culture. The closer you are sounding like the original record from the US or Europe, the better you are.
0: So a little bit of Philippine history. It's a nation made up of 7,000 islands in the Western Pacific Ocean, and it was once a colony of Catholic Spain before sovereignty was handed over to the US. Then in 1898, the people of the Philippines rebelled against the US in what we now know as the Philippine-American War. But in the end, the US retained possession of the islands. In the years to come, Filipino resistance was suppressed. A civil government modeled after the US was established, along with an American-style schooling system with classes taught in English. Again, here's Roger Rigor.
1: We were subjected to their education, to their consciousness, and never had the opportunity to really have that inner reflection that we have our own.
0: The Philippines gained full independence in 1946, but being under outside influence for so long set a standard of Western culture being dominant.
1: The Philippines was, as the joke goes, 300 years in church and 50 years in Hollywood.
0: But musically, in the late 1960s, a handful of bands started trying something new. Artists like Pepe Smith of the Juan de la Cruz Band.

0: Unlike prior acts, they sang in Tagalog, one of the Philippines' official languages. And, in another departure from the predecessors, they were striving for a sound that was uniquely Filipino.
1: Pepe Smith started a song, Himig Natin, meaning our song. And for the first time, Filipinos heard music that was, wow, this was our voice. It's Filipino. It's Tagalog. It's nothing that we have heard from anything that came in before that. Upang tayo'y
0: magsama-sama. In the mid-70s, OPM exploded in popularity, and Filipinos with musical inclinations began to sink their teeth into all kinds of styles of music.
1: So the late 70s and into the early 80s, all kinds of genre came out. Pop music.

jazz. Disco. Folk.

0: everything now was just a blossoming of all kinds of Filipino music, and that was OPM.
1: Roger Rigor came from a neighborhood in Manila called San Juan Rizal, which was home to a lot of these bands and musical friends.
0: Our band was a result of the gangmates hanging out at the house every single day. We would be, you know, after their recording sessions, they would come home and we would have our San Miguel, we would have our guitar, and we would just hang out.
1: For my generation, this music isn't new. It's familiar. It's what we grew up with. And we didn't necessarily connect with the Philippines the way our parents did. We were kids in the U.S. trying to be cool. We liked the music, but it wasn't what the other kids at school cared about, so we left it at home. We don't do that anymore. What we used to hide as kids, we take pride in as young adults. For me, that means learning Tagalog, which I didn't speak growing up. It means being passionate about Filipino food, which used to get me made fun of in the lunchroom. And it means OPM, but OPM our own way. It's been raining in Manila. This is a young band from Manila called Lola Amor, and this song, Raining in Manila, is really popular among Gen Z Filipino youth like me, living in the US. It's a love song to a friend who's moved away from the Philippines for a better life. And we are kind of like that friend. It's warm in Manila, so when vocalist Pio Dumaya says, "Aren't you cold?" we know that's about us. Young, fresh artists from all corners of the world are working to bring the Filipino voice to the world stage, not just isolated to the backyards at a Filipino wedding party. And Roger Rigor says that is what the spirit of OPM really is.
0: It's very, very encouraging to see that, you know, young artists are now also tapping onto the richness of our culture, having 158 languages, my gosh, you know, to be able to express that in music is such an extension of the blossoming that happened in the 70s.
1: He says our shared music and culture are like a tree.
0: I am from the past. I am from the base of that tree, but you guys are the blossoming flowers of that tree.
1: Flowers on a tree that's still growing. For the world, I'm Julio Canimo.
2: 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I'm Marco Werman. We'll see you then. 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
5: You're listening to NPR News. Here's your forecast for the Twin Cities. Overnight, a good chance of showers and thunderstorms. Some of those could produce heavy rainfall, and lows will be in the mid-60s. Decreasing clouds tomorrow with a slight chance of storms. Highs will be in the mid-80s. Tomorrow night, increasing clouds with a chance of thunderstorms. Lows mid-60s. And on Independence Day, chance of showers and thunderstorms the whole day at about 70%. Highs will be in the low 80s.
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8: Welcome to The Middle. I'm Jeremy Hobson. We hold these truths to be self-evident, that all men are created equal, that they are endowed by their creator with certain unalienable rights, that among these are life, liberty, and the pursuit of happiness. Part of the Declaration of Independence signed 250 years ago, which means these United States made it to their semi-quincentennial. But in our current moment, that milestone has been politicized. Celebrations in Washington have turned into Trump rallies, with many states refusing to participate. So our question this hour, what does America's 250th birthday mean to you? We're taking your calls live at 844-4MIDDLE. That's 844-464-3353 or at listentothemiddle.com. Joining us this hour, veteran journalist James Fallows and Martha S. Jones, a professor of history at Johns Hopkins University. Stay right there. The Middle starts right after the news.

0: separately with mediators who said positive progress has been made to resolve the conflict started by the U.S. and Israel in February. Ship passage through the vital waterway is continuing to rebound even after Iran attacked two commercial vessels last week that circumvented its routes, but traffic remains far below pre-war levels. Russia launched a massive drone and missile attack on Kyiv, killing at least 21 civilians in the city and injuring many more. It comes after Ukraine launched long-range strikes on Russian oil facilities that have disrupted energy supplies and created long fuel lines in Russia, as NPR's Joanna Kakissis explains.
1: Vladimir Putin has acknowledged these strikes. There are real problems in Russia now because of these strikes. Russia's defense ministry today said, yes, these overnight strikes that we experienced last night were in retaliation for the long-range strikes, and they said that, you know, they suggested that more were to come.
0: NPR's Joanna Kakissis reporting. Louisiana's Republican Attorney General has been indicted on 16 counts, including intimidation. The charges stem from letters she sent to New Orleans city officials. Mel Bridges with member station WWNO explains.
2: A grand jury in Orleans Parish indicted the state's Republican Attorney General Liz Merle on 8 counts of malfeasance in office and 8 counts of intimidation. The letters went to 5 Democratic city council members, the mayor, the city attorney, and a retired judge. The dispute began after the state legislature combined the parish's criminal and civil clerk offices. Merle argued the parish's civil court clerk should take over, and she warned the city officials that she'd take legal action to remove them from office if they moved to fill the seat. Merle calls the indictment, quote, retaliatory, meritless, and unconstitutional. Republican Governor Jeff Landry posted that he would, quote, pardon her as fast as the law allows. For NPR News, I'm Mel Bridges in New Orleans.
0: The extreme daytime heat in much of the eastern U.S. is likely to set records, but as NPR's Scott Newman reports, experts say the warm nighttime temperatures are also a health concern.
3: Daytime highs are expected to reach into the 100s for parts of the mid-Atlantic through the end of the week. Ashley Ward, director of the Heat Policy Innovation Hub at Duke University's Nicholas Institute, says climate change is not only bringing hotter days, but hotter nights too. And that's worrisome, she says.
4: We're not getting the opportunity for recovery overnight.
3: Roughly 35 million Americans do not have air conditioning installed in their homes, making them more vulnerable to heat exhaustion and heat stroke. Scott Newman, NPR News.
0: Major stock indexes closed mixed today. 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
6: For NPR News in the Twin Cities, I'm Alana Elder. The Hennepin County Attorney's Office is moving forward with its prosecution of the man who murdered former DFL House Speaker Melissa Hortman and her husband Mark last year. Matt Sepik reports.
7: Vance Belter pleaded guilty in June to federal stalking, murder, and firearms charges. He's expected to receive 2 consecutive life terms plus 40 years when Judge John Thunheim sentences him on July 23rd. Now, Hennepin County prosecutors have started the process to transfer the 58-year-old to state custody. Belter is scheduled to make his first appearance on state-level charges of first-degree premeditated murder on August 3rd. He's also charged with attempting to kill DFL State Senator John Hoffman, his wife Yvette, and their daughter Hope, as well as felony animal cruelty for the shooting of the Hortman's dog, Gilbert. I'm Matt Sepik, Minneapolis.
6: A representative for the Richfield family of a Marine lost in the Pacific Ocean says they're waiting for the government to find him and, quote, bring him home. The Marines declared 21-year-old Lance Corporal Armando Ortiz Canseco missing last week. 2 days later, he was declared deceased. Pastor Melissa Gonzalez ministers at Tapestry, a Lutheran church in Richfield. She says Canseco's mother spoke with him recently.
8: They're devastated. You know, it's anxiety-producing having to wait and having very little information. They still hold out hope that Armando will be found and that he'll be brought home to them.

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1: You're listening to NPR News. Here's your forecast for the Twin Cities. Overnight, a good chance of showers and thunderstorms. Some of those could produce heavy rainfall, and lows will be in the mid-60s. Decreasing clouds tomorrow with a slight chance of storms. Highs will be in the mid-80s. Tomorrow night, increasing clouds with a chance of thunderstorms. Lows mid-60s. And on Independence Day, chance of showers and thunderstorms the whole day at about 70%. Highs will be in the low 80s.
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4: I'm Meghna Chakrabarty. Today on Point, artificial intelligence and assistive technology. Stay with us.
6: Live from NPR News in Washington, I'm Ryland Barton. The FBI is directing 260 staffers to its investigation of the 2020 election in Georgia's most populous county. A memo obtained by the Associated Press describes it as a priority for the agency, as Melissa Fato from member station WABE reports.
7: Fulton County has been a key part of President Donald Trump's unfounded claims the 2020 presidential election was stolen from him. The memo does not describe details of the investigation. People familiar with the matter who insisted on anonymity to discuss internal decision-making confirmed with the AP it's related to the probe into the 2020 election in Georgia. The FBI field office in Atlanta declined a request for comment. The Bureau raided a Fulton County elections office in January, where hundreds of boxes of elections records and ballots were seized. The county has sued to get its records back, but in May, a judge decided the federal government could keep them. For NPR News, I'm Melissa Fato in Atlanta.
6: The former special counsel who brought federal indictments against President Trump is speaking publicly for the first time. In an interview on MS Now, Jack Smith spoke at length about his concerns for the reputation of President Trump's Department of Justice. NPR's Jacqueline Diaz has more.
8: Jack Smith says he believes the rule of law is under attack, but not dead under the Trump administration. His hour-long sit-down with MS Now's Nicole Wallace was a first for Smith, who did not do live interviews. He resigned from the DOJ before Trump returned to office. Now he's weighing in on criminal investigations into the likes of former FBI Director James Comey, saying cases against Comey, for example, have no merit.
9: The only reasonable explanation is the president has it out for these people, and he has people who are his former personal lawyers who are going to do what he says, regardless of the facts or the law.
8: Smith says he believes in the career staff at the DOJ and that they will fight to do the right thing. Jacqueline Diaz, NPR News.
6: The war in Iran has caused a number of products around the globe to increase in price, including fertilizer. As NPR's Joe Hernandez reports, experts say U.S. farmers and not consumers will pay the price.
10: Around one-third of the world's fertilizer shipped by sea passes through the Strait of Hormuz, which became a choke point during the war. For U.S. farmers, that's meant higher fertilizer prices due to an overall shrinkage of the global fertilizer market. But food systems experts say those costs are unlikely to hike prices at the grocery store. Fertilizer is just one part of a farmer's budget, and growers are typically unable to increase crop prices in response to rising operating costs. Some fertilizer prices have come down recently, but experts say it could take weeks or even months before the sector returns to normal. Joe Hernandez, NPR News.
6: U.S. employers pulled back on hiring last month and added only 57,000 jobs, less than half the previous month's total, and assigned companies still have a cautious economic outlook. This is NPR.
11: 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Luminescence Foundation is dedicated to shedding light on neurological research focused on Alzheimer's and Parkinson's diseases and supporting land conservation initiatives. This is NPR.
3: For NPR News in the Twin Cities, I'm Alana Elder. A federal judge heard arguments today in a case seeking to block a Minnesota law banning prediction markets. Dana Ferguson reports.
12: Judge Catherine Menendez is deciding if she'll halt the law that lawmakers passed this spring. The law that takes effect in August makes it a felony to host or advertise a prediction market in Minnesota. Sites like Kalshi and Poly Market let users wager on real-world events, like the outcome of a sports match or election. The sites, along with the Commodity Futures Trading Commission, sued after the law was signed. They argue the federal government, not states, have authority over prediction markets. State lawmakers say they have a role because of ill effects from addiction and say they should have a regulatory authority over the sites just like other gambling platforms. Menendez says she'll issue an order soon. I'm Dana Ferguson.
3: The city of Minneapolis is launching a new campaign to step up arrests and citations for people using and dealing drugs on the streets. Police are partnering with Metro Transit and the Hennepin County Sheriff's Office to step up patrols around areas with high rates of drug use. Vin Dion is a local activist and homelessness outreach worker in South Minneapolis. He joined city officials for the announcement today. He said he was reluctant to support more police activity, but he's heard from members of his indigenous community who say drug issues in the neighborhood are jeopardizing safety.
13: Our elders are living in fear right now. We have single mothers out here that are worried for their children. We have people in recovery that are having a hard time staying sober because they come out here and they see all the open-air drug usage.
3: City officials said they still plan to offer shelter and treatment services to people before making arrests. Olivia Miles of the Minnesota Lynx is the only rookie named to be a starter in the 2026 WNBA All-Stars. Annika Best reports.
14: Miles was the second overall draft pick this year. So far this season, she has been averaging 18.7 points per game. She becomes only the second rookie in franchise history to be selected as a starter after Maya Moore in 2011. Her Lynx teammate and league veteran Natasha Howard was also named a starter for the All-Stars. The All-Star game is July 25th in Chicago. I'm Annika Best.
3: And this is NPR News.
4: This is On Point. I'm Meghna Chakrabarty. In 1824, 15-year-old Louis Braille invented a new alphabet. He was 3 years old when he'd injured one of his eyes with a leather working awl, and Louis Braille invented a new alphabet. He was 3 years old when he'd injured one of his eyes with a leather working

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5: You're listening to NPR News. Here's your forecast for the Twin Cities. Overnight, a good chance of showers and thunderstorms. Some of those could produce heavy rainfall, and lows will be in the mid-60s. Decreasing clouds tomorrow with a slight chance of storms. Highs will be in the mid-80s. Tomorrow night, increasing clouds with a chance of thunderstorms. Lows mid-60s. And on Independence Day, chance of showers and thunderstorms the whole day at about 70%. Highs will be in the low 80s.
6: I'm Annie Baxter. I'm part of the team of editors here at NPR News. I work with reporters all over the state in cities like Rochester, Moorhead, and Duluth. My work is made possible by the members of Minnesota Public Radio. Thank you.
7: Hello, I'm Karina Roman, sitting in for Neil Kuxel.
8: And I'm Chris Houghton. Coming up on As It Happens...
7: Ex-communications major, the Pope, fires back at a renegade sect, tossing leaders of the ultra-conservative group out of the church after they ordained their own bishops without his blessing. A Vatican watcher tells us that bold move may not be the end of the battle.
8: And almost a decade after her murder, the man accused of ordering the car bomb killing of a Maltese investigative reporter is standing trial. That reporter's sister tells us what it's like to see him in court at last.
7: Those stories and more coming up on the Thursday edition of As It Happens.

0: Right now, dozens of Canadian communities are grappling with intense flooding.
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0: the Defenders Fund and he's representing Hearn. He told NPR that his client is innocent.
1: These charges are outrageous and should be alarming to every American. The indictment reflects the administration's effort to shift blame for their own failures.
0: Renovating the reflecting pool has been one of President Trump's passion projects in Washington, D.C. It's estimated to have cost around $14 million. But since it reopened last month, the pool has been filled with problems, from green algae to the pool's new coating peeling off. Trump is blaming the paint issues on, quote, vandals. But pool specialists say it likely stems from shortcomings with the renovation itself. Hearn's next court hearing is scheduled for July 9th. Juliana Kim, NPR News.
2: A lot of talk, of course, 4th of July tomorrow. And we will talk about the designer of today's American flag, who will remember the day he created it for a student project. That's StoryCorps coming up here shortly in about 5 minutes here on NPR News. 519 on this Friday, July the 3rd. Let me introduce you next to someone pretty special, Natalia Young. When Natalia dons boxing gloves, she is fierce and she's good. She won a gold medal at the recent USA Boxing Junior Olympics and she's just 14 years old. Faven Goreskaher has more.
3: Natalia Young only started boxing competitively about a year ago. Already, she's reached the top of the featherweight division.
4: I came in with the mindset I'm about to, like, dominate.
3: Young won gold at the USA Boxing Junior Olympics in Wichita, Kansas on Saturday. It was a unanimous decision in a three-round fight. Throughout her three tournament matches, Young only lost a single round, her first.
4: Going into Junior Olympics, I only had two, three fights. And everybody had like 30, 20 fights. And I beat every one of them, so to speak.
5: Were you intimidated going into that, knowing that they had so much more experience?
4: I mean, yes and no. Like, yes, because it was my first big tournament, but no, because I knew that if I really tried my hardest and I left it all in the ring, they couldn't beat me.
3: In the championship match, Young bested Deandra Santos of New Mexico, a girl who had competed for so long the Junior Olympics had her face on posters. Young now sits with 6 wins and 0 losses following the tournament. Her father, Thomas Young, says it meant everything to see her win.
6: I was emotional, right? I had a sense of jubilation. Like, it was overwhelming happiness. She looked like Ali in there, Muhammad Ali, I promise you. It was so beautiful. Yeah.
3: Young trains under her father's wing at Sir Boxing Club. It's a small gym on St. Paul's East Side where she grew up watching him train as an amateur boxer. Her other coach, Cerezo Fort, a former professional boxer, started the gym to mentor the next generation.
7: And I want them to go farther than I did. I want to be that helping hand, that push to teach them everything I know. And if I notice something that ain't right, I want to try to be like a navigation system. Help them maneuver away from something that ain't right.
3: Fort says several other Minnesota youth also won medals at the Junior Olympics, including some from his gym. The coaches will be there for Young through her next hurdles, nationals in December, and her first year of high school this fall. Faven Goreskaher, NPR News, St. Paul.
2: By the way, if you'd like to see more and hear more, go to nprnews.org. Wow, we do have some pretty heavy rain falling right now in northern Iowa and parts of southern Minnesota, and just places that don't need the rain. Showers and thunderstorms in the forecast today. Some of the storms could produce heavy rain in southern Minnesota. Highs will be in the 80s.
8: Classrooms and students around the country responded.
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8: With enthusiasm, sincerity, and sometimes humor, students explained what being an American means to them.
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15: America's Big Birthday gave a number of student podcasters a chance to learn more about their country's history.
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15: Fourth graders from Douglasville, Georgia, near Atlanta, made their podcasts about the Underground Railroad.
16: Did you know that Harriet Tubman's nickname was Minty? Did you know around 100,000 slaves escaped using the Underground Railroad?
15: They even scored an interview with an expert, Novella Nimmo Black, who works at the National Underground Railroad Freedom Center in Cincinnati.
17: I have a question for you.
18: Okay.
15: She explains why it was so dangerous for enslaved people to run away from slaveholders.
18: Because they would send people after them to catch them, to bring them back. And the bounty on them was dead or alive.
17: Thank you.
18: You're absolutely welcome. Is that all the questions that you have for me?
17: Yes, ma'am.
18: Okay, then I have a question for you. What was the Underground Railroad?
17: It was a secret.
18: If anybody asks you what the Underground Railroad is, you tell them it was people helping other people to get free. So what was the Underground Railroad?
17: People helping other people get free.
15: We also got tons of stories about immigrants, students interviewing their grandparents, aunts, uncles, parents. That's what fifth grader Livy Corser in Upper Arlington, Ohio did in her podcast.
19: How did it feel to immigrate to America?
20: Very hard. Very, very hard.
15: Her grandfather, who's from Greece, told Livy stories about working hard and eventually opening his own restaurants.
19: What is your favorite part of America?
20: Everything. I love this country. I don't know if you understand this. This country gave me everything. Everything, absolutely everything. Mm-hmm. Where I came from was nothing. No future.
15: In our next winning podcast called Civics in Our Schools, a group of 15 students from Hewlett, New York, were worried about America's future.
21: Because here's the surprising truth. Many Americans, even grown-ups, don't know the basics of how our country was founded or how our government works.
15: But as the students point out, it's not just the history or the facts that get lost.
21: Civics isn't always about the branches of the government.
22: Yeah, for kids our age, it's important for us to learn how to be part of a community and care about each other. That's a big part of being a good citizen.
15: They signed off with this.
22: And now, after all this, we have one more question for you. How are you going to be a better citizen?
15: Gives us something to think about as we mark the 4th of July. Janet Wujungli, NPR News.
23: Time now for StoryCorps. We'd like to revisit a story we brought you in 2009 about how the U.S. got the current version of its flag. It was 1958 when Bob Heft, a junior in high school, designed the 50-star flag. But there were 48 states at the time. Heft had a hunch that two more states would be added soon.
24: In American history class, we had to do an outside of class project. We could make or do whatever we wanted. Like a science fair or something like that, you bring the project in. The Betsy Ross story intrigued me. And my mom and dad, they had a 48-star flag they received as a wedding present, which, of course, meant a lot to them. Well, I took a scissors and cut it up. I had never sewn in my life. I watched my mom sew, but I'd never sewn. And since making the flag of our country, I've never sewn again. So anyhow, we get to class. I had my flag on the teacher's desk. And the teacher said, "What's this thing on my desk?" And so I got up and I approached the desk, and I'm shaking like a leaf. He said, "Why you got too many stars? You don't even know how many states we have." And he gave me the grade of a B-. Now, that a B- isn't that bad of a grade. However, a friend of mine, Jim, he picked up 5 leaves off the ground. He's taping these leaves down to the notebook and labeling elm, hickory, maple. And the teacher gave him the grade of an A. I was upset. The teacher said, "If you don't like the grade, get it accepted in Washington. Then come back and see me. I might consider changing the grade." 2 years later, I'd written 21 letters to the White House, made 18 phone calls. Now, you can imagine when my mom got the phone bill. "What's this number?" I said, "Well, Mom, that's the White House." So anyhow, I got this call, and it said, "Now, the President of the United States is calling you later on today." Well, at that time, Eisenhower was president, and he comes on the phone, and he says, "Is this Robert G. Heft?" And I said, "Yes, sir, but you can just call me Bob." And he says, "I want to know the possibility of coming to Washington, D.C. on July 4th for the official adoption of the new flag." And so I have the grade book. It's encased in plastic. It's kept in a bank. my teacher, and he said, I guess if it's good enough for Washington, it's good enough for me. I hereby change the grade to an A.
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0: Here's the regional weather forecast from NPR News. A chance for showers, maybe a little bit of thunder. Some of those thunderstorms in southern Minnesota could produce heavy rain. Highs will be in the 80s. For the metro area, a chance for showers and storms early this morning and again late in the afternoon. Highs will be around 85 degrees. The chance for rain today, 40%. There's also a 40% chance for storms this evening. Overnight lows will be in the mid-60s. The 4th of July tomorrow, a 40% chance for thunderstorms. Highs of 82 degrees with a chance for rain tomorrow night.
5: I'm Annie Baxter. I'm part of the team of editors here at NPR News. I work with reporters all over the state in cities like Rochester, Moorhead, and Duluth. 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Thank you.
6: Live from NPR News in Washington, I'm Nora Rahm. A heat wave that stretches from Texas to the East Coast is expected to last through the 4th of July weekend. The heat index is expected to be above 110 degrees in Washington, D.C. tomorrow, when President Trump said he'll deliver a speech he describes as being really long. The American Farm Bureau Federation says the cost of a cookout this 4th of July is higher than last year. But as NPR's Scott Horsley reports, there are some savings to be found.
7: Beef prices are up more than 12% from this time last year. Drought-stricken ranchers have been thinning their herds, and the supply of beef cattle is at a 75-year low. The price of a store-bought tomato to top that burger has gone up even faster, says food economist Robin Wenzel of Wells Fargo.
8: We get about 90% of our tomatoes from Mexico. There were some adverse growing conditions impacting supply. We think, you know, we will see some relief as the growing season progresses and farmers take advantage of planting more of these vegetables.
7: For cookout bargain hunters, pork prices are up only slightly from a year ago, and chicken prices are actually down a bit. Scott Horsley, NPR News, Washington.
6: The FBI is assigning more than 200 additional people to investigate potential 2020 election fraud in Fulton County, Georgia. Votes have been counted three times in the state, affirming that Joe Biden won the presidency. This is NPR News in Washington. Authorities now have a suspect in a bombing in Monaco on Monday that injured three people. Interpol identifies the person as a Ukrainian woman. A Ukrainian businessman had been wounded in the attack. Syrian health officials say at least nine people are dead after an explosive device detonated in a cafe in the capital, Damascus. NPR's Ruth Sherlock reports.
9: The bomb detonated at a cafe close to the main courthouse. Video footage from the scene showed several injured people lying on the ground. Syria's state-run television said dozens of people were wounded. No group has immediately claimed responsibility for the attack. In comments carried on Syrian state media, the Damascus governor, Maher Idlibi, said the blast was caused by a crudely made improvised explosive device. The extremist Islamic State group operates cells in Syria, and the attack comes as Syrian President Ahmed al-Sharia seeks to consolidate control of Syria after ousting dictator Bashar al-Assad following more than 14 years of civil war. Ruth Sherlock, NPR News, Beirut.
6: In men's soccer, the World Cup continues today with Cape Verde challenging Argentina, the reigning champion and the team that has star player Lionel Messi. Cape Verde is the smallest country to make it this far in the competition after tying Spain, Uruguay, and Saudi Arabia. Today's winner will advance, the loser goes home. I'm Nora Rahm, NPR News in Washington.
0: I'm Kathy Werzer with NPR News. A Catholic priest with roots in our region has been tossed out of the church shortly after he was installed as a bishop in an ultra-conservative Catholic group. The priestly fraternity of St. Pius X installed four bishops this week, including Father Michael Goldaddy. Goldaddy is a traditionalist Catholic who was born in North Dakota and ordained in Winona, Minnesota. The move was viewed by Pope Leo as an act of defiance, so the Pope excommunicated Goldaddy and the other priests. In the Catholic Church, only the Pope can order the consecration of new bishops. The Society of St. Pius X has two churches in the Twin Cities Metro, one in St. Paul, one in Oak Grove. There are other churches throughout the state, including in Winona, St. Cloud, and Crookston. Regional weather, well, the areas that don't need the rain are getting it right now. Heavy rain reported around Austin and Albert Lea. and also down in northern Iowa. Showers and thunderstorms. Some of those storms could produce heavy rain today. Highs in the 80s.
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4: It's Morning Edition from NPR News. I'm Michelle Martin in Washington, D.C.
10: And I'm A. Martinez in Los Angeles, California. Rescue workers in Kyiv pulled bodies out of an apartment building overnight, a building that was crushed by a Russian missile on Thursday. Officials say 30 people were killed in the volley of missiles and drones in Ukraine's capital.
4: The attack was Russia's response to weeks of Ukrainian drone strikes on Russian oil refineries. That's an attempt by Ukraine to weaken the Kremlin's ability to wage war.
10: Joining us now is NPR's Joanna Kakissis, who is in Kyiv. Joanna, how is Kyiv recovering?
11: Well, many here, they're still very shaken, especially in southeastern Kyiv, where Russian missiles hit this high-rise apartment complex. And if you walk outside this complex, you will see right next to a kindergarten where one of the missiles left this giant crater. An apartment building collapsed, and Ukrainian President Volodymyr Zelensky spoke to reporters outside the rubble. He looked tired and angry, and he said, look, if our allies had delivered the air defense supplies they had promised on time, I think we could have saved more lives and homes. He said Russia's latest attack exposed Ukraine's shortage of interceptors for missiles.
10: Yeah, I saw NATO leaders meeting in Turkey next week, and the security alliance has been helping Ukraine defend itself. I mean, does Zelensky have a message for them?
11: Yes, he has said many times before that Russia is a threat not just to Ukraine, but to Europe as a whole. And in his evening video address last night, Zelensky said he wants to secure licenses to produce U.S.-designed Patriot air defense missiles in Ukraine and Europe.
12: Якщо, звісно, НАТО ще щось значить,
11: he's saying if NATO still means something to the allies, Europe must have its own capacity to defend itself from all types of threats, including Russian ballistic missiles. Now, last month, G7 leaders said they would consider granting a license to Ukraine to produce air defense missiles.
10: Is Ukraine developing its own anti-missile system?
11: Yeah, actually, they are. The Ukrainian defense firm Firepoint is testing an anti-ballistic interceptor to destroy Russian missiles. Those interceptors are not ready yet, so there's this gap. Ukraine has already developed interceptors that destroy Russian drones.
10: And I know, yeah, that Ukraine has also made its own attack drones, including some that can travel more than 1,000 miles. So how does Ukraine use those?
11: Yeah, well, for weeks now, Ukraine has launched this systematic campaign of long-range drone strikes deep inside Russia and in Russian-occupied Ukrainian territories. Ukrainian drones have even hit Moscow and St. Petersburg and as far away as Siberia. Now, the targets have largely been Russia's oil industry. This is a pillar of the Russian economy. Since this past March, there have been more than 50 reported Ukrainian strikes on Russian oil refineries and energy facilities.
10: And what's the goal with those drone strikes?
11: So Ukraine says these long-range strikes are targeting what it calls Russia's war machine. It is an attempt to pressure the Kremlin to end the war. But drone strikes have caused widespread gas shortages in Russia, and Russia is also making very little progress on the front line. Ukrainian drone strikes have hit supply routes and logistics centers for Russian troops on the front line and inside Russia. And a new report from the Center for Strategic and International Studies says that the Russian military is actually suffering far higher casualties than Ukrainian forces, a rate of nearly 8-1, which is much higher than it was at the beginning of the war. Zelensky has said many times that he wants to bring the Kremlin's war home to Russians, and Russians are now feeling the pain.
10: All right, that's NPR's Joanna Kakissis. Joanna, thanks.
11: You're welcome.
4: For more on that pain, we're going to hear now how this is being seen from the other side of this conflict, Russia. NPR's Charles Maines is in Moscow. Charles, welcome back.
13: Hi there.
4: So how are these attacks being presented where you are?
13: Well, you know, I think it's important to note that Russians live in an information bubble with independent media blocked or in some cases criminalized. So what most Russians will hear is the official government version of events, which is this.
14: Утром сегодня во время, собственно, ежедневного доклада
13: So this is the Kremlin spokesman Dmitry Peskov, who says that Russian President Vladimir Putin was informed by his top general of these latest retaliatory strikes on Kyiv, adding that the attacks exclusively targeted military or what he called near-military installations. So there's no, you know, attention to the human cost, certainly nothing about apartment buildings being struck, unless you turn on a virtual private network, a VPN, to search for outside news. And meanwhile, Russians will hear about deaths of Russian civilians, which is happening, of course. One woman, for example, died this morning in the border region of Belgorod from a Ukrainian drone attack. And that's what Russian authorities say is part of this wider attack by Ukraine on civilian infrastructure.
4: Okay, civilian infrastructure. Ukraine has been hitting oil and gas facilities in Russia for months. Is that what they're referring to?
13: Yeah, and that's what's causing huge problems here, most notably with gas at the pump, as Joanna just alluded to in her segment. There's simply not enough of it. There are now massive lines at gas stations, we're talking sometimes miles long, as people try and fill up the tank, and that's prompted some innovative solutions.
15: Если не хотите стоять в очереди, то можете обращаться. Вот в данный момент мы заправляемся, смотрите, какая очередь.
13: So this is a clip from social media where this gentleman is offering to pick up your car and sit in line for you for hours for a small fee, about $80. Now, the severity of this gas deficit varies from region to region, but this is now clearly a nationwide problem, one impacting not only commuter drivers, but industries like agriculture, trucking and logistics, really anything that relies on fuel. And needless to say, this is a pretty remarkable thing for a country that's a major world energy exporter and producer. And so it's come on top of these other problems as well. We have rising taxes, inflation, bans on use of messaging apps that nobody seems to like, there are these near daily drone attacks we've been talking about, and of course, massive casualties. And that's already contributing to a sense of fatigue and pessimism about the war and where the country's headed.
4: Okay, what is the government telling its people about that?
13: Well, Vladimir Putin, portrays these Ukrainian attacks as an attempt to undermine Russian society, which Putin says will fail. To a degree, the president has also acknowledged the gas problem, but insisted it's not critical. His energy minister has downplayed it even more, saying there's no deficit at all. It's just a kind of a logistics snafu. But people see the lines. They see the rising prices. They see the doublethink, which in some ways, I think, also...
4: Charles? Charles, I think we lost our colleague Charles Maines, who is in Moscow. He's been describing, you know, all the impacts on Russia as a consequence of the Ukraine war. He's also been describing how Russians are being presented this information through their state-controlled media, as he just described. He's described how the impacts that Russians are seeing, long lines at the gas stations, et cetera. And he's been telling us just how Russians are trying to sort of reconcile what they are experiencing in their own lives with what they're actually being told by their government. We're going to see if we can get him back. We seem to have gotten him back. Charles, if you could just finish your thought here. Where do things go from here?
13: Yeah, sure. Sorry, Michelle. Line dropped. Ukraine's goal is really to force Putin to the negotiating table by bringing the war home, as Joanna was saying. And there is pressure to end the war because of the state of the economy, because of war fatigue and all these other things we've been talking about. But there's a flip side, that pressure to end the war is also coming.
4: We have to end it there. That's NPR's Charles Maines in Moscow. Charles, thank you. And this is NPR News.
16: Good morning. I'm Thomas Becker at the BBC. In Iran, funeral ceremonies for the late Supreme Leader Ali Khamenei have begun. Events will last for days and are hugely important for the regime. Here's Nico Kalbakiani from BBC Monitoring.
17: The Iranian authorities want to show this as a sign of the public support for the Islamic Republic. They say that they expect some 20 million people to attend these funeral ceremonies across the different cities. There is also some other questions remaining about these funerals. For example, whether the new Supreme Leader Mojtaba Khamenei, son of Ali Khamenei, will attend it or not.
16: Venezuela's interim president Delcy Rodriguez has said almost every official in La Guaira state at the epicenter of last week's earthquakes has died in the disaster. Across Venezuela, the death toll now stands at more than 2,500. Officials in the Democratic Republic of Congo say more than 200 people have recovered from Ebola. They say it's largely down to enhanced testing and surveillance in the affected areas. And scientists say bottlenose dolphins in the Adriatic Sea are increasingly following fishing trawlers to scavenge for food. and they're teaching their young. Here's Camilla Mills.
18: Researchers say calves are learning the technique by watching their mothers and other adults. But the practice carries risks. Dolphins can be injured or killed by trawling gear and may suffer from changes to their diet, communication and hearing because of boat noise.
16: I'm Thomas Becker at the BBC in London.
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0: How exciting. We are one day from the United States celebrating its 250th anniversary of the Declaration of Independence. NPR News reporters ventured out to a handful of 250th anniversary celebrations across Minnesota to ask Minnesotans how they feel about the state of the nation and their hopes for America's future. We also wanted to know what America means to them as it marks this 250-year milestone.
19: My name is Eric Skolquist. Our country is a resilient country. It's always been a resilient country, going back to the Revolution, the Civil War, multiple world wars, and we've always kind of come through because people take the will to say, I'm going to move forward, I'm going to step up, and I'm going to do what I need to do to make life better for me and my family. I see today as the same continuation of what we've done for the last 2.5 centuries. And so, yes, there's going to be struggles. Yes, there's going to be division. But we've always come together as a country. We've come to decide what we want to do, who we want to be. And I see today no different than in the past. And I think it's important that we just take the time and celebrate and say, look what we've done as a country. Look what we've done as a state and a city. And let's say congratulations to us. You know, nobody's ever perfect. Nothing's ever, you know, ideal. But it's important to say that we've been here. We have a great country. Founded on a great ideal.
20: My name is Sally Carlson. I live in Minneapolis and I'm 39 years old. 250 years of, I don't know, communities coming together and supporting one another. There's been lots of turmoil and change over that time. But at its core, it's that melting pot idea, right? Where people can come and build the life that you want to build. That's what everybody deserves and should have here. We're too divided. I feel like we've never been so divided, and that's not how it should be. We should be able to see both sides of the line, and people don't want to anymore. It makes me feel frustrated and sad for our country. As we approach 250 years, we should be feeling united and together, and that's not where we're at right now.
21: I'm Sue Brown. I'm 70. I live up in Grand Rapids. Right now, I'm very concerned. I think our democracy is in jeopardy, and I think that we need to keep working at our own freedom, and that includes voting, that includes getting out, that includes talking, getting to know your neighbors. I have hopes for the country as far as getting through this. I'm optimistic. I'm not pessimistic. But as far as having the dream, the American dream, I think the American dream is whatever people want it to be and not be have something foisted on them.
22: My name is Brian Vroman. I'm a resident of Grand Rapids. I've lived here most of my life. I'm 58 years old. What America is supposed to be about is beautiful and grand. But we haven't lived up to that. We've fallen short. And I think true patriotism is about looking at what's good about America, where we want to go, but acknowledging where we've fallen short so we can address those issues. And so, to me, the beauty of America is the aspirational goal of equal rights and equal liberty for all humans, regardless of, you know, male, female, black, white, gay, straight, none of that matters. all humans are equal, in my opinion. That's an aspirational goal of America that we've never quite achieved, but that's what we want to work for.
0: Those were the voices of Minnesotans talking about America's 250th anniversary. We had reporting from NPR's Karim Yussel, Leah Lem, Ahmed Hassan, and Matt Alvarez. Five forty-nine here in Morning Edition. This weekend and next, you can get late night tours at the University of Minnesota Landscape Arboretum just off of Highway 5 in Chaska. The Arb isn't usually open at night, so this is special. Your walk guided by glowing creatures twinkling in the air. Lucas Levin has more.
1: When Matt Shute was a kid, he remembered summer weekends catching fireflies in jars and watching them light up.
3: The reason they call them lightning bugs, there was always a belief that whenever there was a storm and there would be a thunderclap of lightning, all the fireflies would light up at the same time.
1: Nowadays, as the veteran naturalist at the Arboretum for over 40 years, Shute advises against capturing fireflies, as the bright bugs population has been in decline across the country. Pesticides, lack of wetlands with native grass, and bright light pollution is making it hard for the fireflies to see each other or mate.
3: Fireflies have orange light, green light, and yellow light. And the females sitting on the ground are looking for a specific color that would match the man they're looking for.
1: Fortunately, the species of fireflies in Minnesota seem to be more resilient, which makes our state one of the best places to catch a glimpse of their dazzling lights. That's why the Arboretum opened its doors for what they call firefly viewing nights.
5: A member of our team was out on a hike late at night, kind of cleaning up from a different event, and noticed there are just an abundance of fireflies, and that's not an experience everyone gets to have.
1: That's Haley Fenton, the private and corporate events manager at the Arboretum. She said thousands have come to see the bugs over years of doing this event.
5: No one gets to see the magic of the fireflies that are here other than us when we're working after hours, so we set about to change that.
1: In select weekends in June and July, visitors can catch a glimpse of the sparkling fireflies in the marshes and flowers. Each hike has a different presenter with an expertise in birds and bats, along with various activities and concessions to keep the night moving.
5: But we really let the fireflies do the show.
1: And a show it is.
3: What a colorama we have. They light up the night skies, so what could be better? It's stars on the ground.
1: So if you get tired from the sounds of firecrackers and Roman candles this weekend, take a stroll through the Arboretum and look for the silent fireworks show happening just above the tall grass. Lucas Levin, NPR News.
23: The economic booms and busts of the 20th century and what could be the biggest media release of all time.
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23: From Marketplace in Washington, I'm Kimberly Adams. This week, we've been looking back at some of the defining moments that have shaped the American economy over the last 250 years. Yesterday, we left off in the midst of the Roaring Twenties, a period of rapid growth after World War I. But as Professor William J. Collins points out, economic trouble was already brewing beneath the surface.
25: You know, but things in the 1920s were already kind of weak in some sectors. The farming sector was struggling, and that was still an important part of the American economy in the 1920s.
23: Then the stock market crashed in October of 1929, devastating America's economy and its people. Millions lost their jobs, waited in bread lines for food, or lived in shanty towns, often called Hoovervilles. Eventually, the government, under the command of newly elected President Franklin Roosevelt, swept in with a series of policies starting in 1933. Jobs and agriculture programs, banking reforms. Packaged together, they were called the New Deal. And the sweeping changes made lasting changes to the American economy.
25: There are a bunch of reforms, like big reforms, that happened in the 1930s. There are things that we sort of take for granted today, but were novel at the time. Like all of the stuff in the Social Security Act, for instance.
23: And it wasn't just those social programs that gave the economy a boost. World War II and the vast infrastructure required to supply the Allied fighting force was a grim driver of growth and economic mobility for some.
25: And especially after the U.S. joins the war at the end of 1941, labor markets get super tight. That led to increasing wages for everyone, but especially for folks who tended to be at the lower end, or jobs that tended to be at the lower end of the pay scale before, they tend to get pulled up quite a bit. And it's also pulling a lot of women out of, say, domestic service jobs and into other sorts of other kinds of work.
23: So coming off the heels of the war, there was significant prosperity.
25: You know, there is this period between like 1940 and 1970 where things look pretty good in retrospect. You know, there wasn't just like a lot of income growth, but it was spread throughout the income distribution in a way that was novel.
23: Professor Collins says there's a lesson to learn from this period.
25: I think it's really important to understand that rising inequality isn't, you know, automatic. It's not inexorable. It doesn't always go that way.
23: William J. Collins is a professor of economics at Vanderbilt University. You can listen back to our entire look at 250 years in the American economy by visiting the Marketplace Morning Report podcast feed or marketplace.org. U.S. markets are closed today in observance of July 4th. Elsewhere in the world, Japan's Nikkei closed up 1.5%. The FTSE in London is down 0.3%. 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Gamers have been waiting more than a decade for the next installment of the wildly popular Grand Theft Auto video game series. And finally, just last week, pre-orders for Grand Theft Auto 6 began. The game is slated to drop in November, and one report suggests that Grand Theft Auto brought in $1 billion in pre-orders just 1 hour after launch. For more on this, I'm joined now by Dimitri Williams. He's a professor at the University of Southern California's Annenberg School for Communication and Journalism, where he focuses on video games and society. Professor, welcome.
6: Thank you for having me.
23: Can you help me better understand the scale of the hype around this game?
6: It is justified. It is probably going to be the most valuable media property in the history of mankind. So I would say that is worth some hype. But this is a very, very large industry, which doesn't usually get the kind of attention it should proportionally, given the amount of money it brings in.
23: That's quite a claim, the biggest launch of all mankind. Say more.
6: Well, there's a decent chance that this game is going to make billions of dollars. Its predecessor made a little under $1 billion in its first day, and it was the most successful media launch of all time. And this will probably be somewhere between 2 and 4 times that large. So you're talking about maybe $3 or more billion in its first year. Most of that will be tilted in the first day or two. And there just isn't anything else like that. If you think about the biggest movies, the biggest books, the Super Bowl, FIFA, I mean, these are numbers with a lot of zeros. And it's something that is global and is not cheap, but is used by a whole lot of people.
23: How do these numbers compare to, say, a big movie release, or as you said, FIFA or the Super Bowl?
6: Think about the sort of the bang for the buck here compared to other media. This is going to be an $80 or $100 price tag, which is sure a whole lot more than a movie ticket or a new best-selling book. But a game like this could generate hundreds or even thousands of hours of entertainment consumption for each person who buys it. And when the inevitable multiplayer version comes out, it's more like buying a basketball that you can play indefinitely than a book that you read and probably never read again. And a lot of people are going to make the decision that that is a good use of their time and money compared to other media. And let's just put this in perspective for sort of how large the video game industry is. Analysts vary a little bit, but the overall games industry is somewhere around $200 billion a year. Compare that to something better known like, say, movies. And movies are around $30 to $35 billion a year. So gaming is at least 6 times as large as the motion picture box office, and the same for music, which is about the same size. And it's easy to discount this because, you know, games are just silly fun, right? It's dumb stuff. Your kids are playing it in their basement or whatever. So our sense of cultural importance and our awareness of games is pretty far from the reality that certainly markets have priced in and have figured out, even if the culture isn't always.
23: Dimitri Williams is at the University of Southern California's Annenberg School for Communication and Journalism. Thank you so much.
6: Thanks for having me.
23: Our executive producer is Nancy Fargali. Our digital team includes Antoinette Brock, Emily McCune, and Dylan Mietinen. Our engineers are Brian Allison, Sam Keenan, and David Schreck. And in Washington, I'm Kimberly Adams with the Marketplace Morning Report. 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
0: Here's the regional weather forecast from NPR News. A chance for showers, maybe a little bit of thunder. Some of those thunderstorms in southern Minnesota could produce heavy rain. Highs will be in the 80s. For the metro area, a chance for showers and storms early this morning and again late in the afternoon. Highs will be around 85 degrees. The chance for rain today, 40%. There's also a 40% chance for storms this evening. Overnight lows will be in the mid-60s. The 4th of July tomorrow, a 40% chance for thunderstorms. Highs of 82 degrees with a chance for rain tomorrow night.
9: Hi, I'm Neet Kuxal. As news happens, we connect with the people who are closest to the story. We've done it for more than 50 years now. 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
0: Members of the Democratic Party are hoping they can win back the House majority during election season this fall. I'm Kathy Werzer. It's Friday, July 3rd. You're listening to Morning Edition on NPR News. This hour, more on how fighting within the party could complicate Democrats' plans. And with the upcoming 250th anniversary of the U.S., it's a chance to look at history that was here when the nation was formed. Plus, we'll have the latest weather updates from Mark Seely. It was on this date in 1863 during the Civil War when on the third day of the Battle of Gettysburg, the Union forces held, leading to a victory in the most decisive battle in the war. The Minnesota Regiment played a key role in the Battle of Gettysburg, too. Today's birthdays, actor Tom Cruise turned 64. It's 6:01. The news is next.
10: Live from NPR News in Washington, I'm Windsor Johnston. Millions of Americans are getting ready to celebrate the nation's 250th birthday with parades, concerts, and fireworks across the country this weekend. But as NPR's Anastasius Lucas reports, record-breaking heat is forcing some cities to modify their plans.
11: Some places have already decided to cancel or cut back on their festivities. The city of Philadelphia, which of course is central to our independence story, has already decided to substantially cut its annual 4th of July parade route. Many communities in Colorado, like Durango and Vail, have canceled their fireworks displays due to the risk of wildfires. And it's not clear yet what's going to happen in Washington, D.C., where President Trump has, of course, been emphasizing this 250th anniversary.
10: That's NPR's Anastasius Lucas reporting. Forecasters say heat index values could climb as high as 115 degrees in some areas. The hot weather is also driving up demand for electricity, putting added strain on the nation's power grid. The war in Iran has caused a number of products around the globe to increase in price, including fertilizer. NPR's Joe Hernandez reports experts say U.S. farmers, not consumers, will pay the additional costs.
12: Around one-third of the world's fertilizer shipped by sea passes through the Strait of Hormuz, which became a choke point during the war. For U.S. farmers, that's meant higher fertilizer prices due to an overall shrinkage of the global fertilizer market. But food systems experts say those costs are unlikely to hike prices at the grocery store. Fertilizer is just one part of a farmer's budget, and growers are typically unable to increase crop prices in response to rising operating costs. Some fertilizer prices have come down recently, but experts say it could take weeks or even months before the sector returns to normal. Joe Hernandez, NPR News.
10: Spotify says it's removed more than 500,000 streams that sent a song surging on music charts. The music platform suggests the streams were purchased as part of a prediction market. NPR's Bobby Allen reports.
4: The song Earrings by Malcolm Todd shot to the top of charts over a 24-hour period on Spotify. Meanwhile, on the prediction market site Kalshi, bettors were placing wagers over what song would be number one, and those who bet on Todd received a payout. But after Spotify looked into the streams, it determined that automated bots, which can be purchased, appear to have contributed to hundreds of thousands of streams. Spotify has deleted the streams and adjusted its rankings. It's the latest instance of suspected market manipulation on fast-growing prediction markets, where people can bet on elections, war, and White House policy. Critics have called for tighter regulation, but the Trump administration has embraced the industry. Bobby Allen, NPR News.
10: This is NPR News in Washington.
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14: For NPR News in the Twin Cities, I'm Elena C. Minneapolis law enforcement and first responders are bracing for a busy weekend. The July 4th holiday typically brings a jump in 911 calls. Officials are asking residents to call 911 only for life-threatening or time-sensitive emergencies. City 911 Director Joni Hodney said phone lines can get backed up when too many people call.
15: Keeping 911 lines open is critical. It ensures that first responders can reach priority calls quickly, save lives, and protect property.
14: Officials are asking anyone reporting a non-emergency, like a noise complaint, to instead use 311. Hodney said the city's 911 center will have extra staff to answer calls on the holiday. Police and the Hennepin County Sheriff's Office will also have additional patrols on the streets. Nine Minnesota churches could be affected after the Vatican excommunicated bishops from an ultra-traditionalist Catholic faction. The Society of St. Pius X has two churches in the Twin Cities metro, one in St. Paul and one in Oak Grove. There are other churches throughout the area as well, including in Winona, St. Cloud, and Crookston. Archbishop Bernard Hebda of the Archdiocese of St. Paul in Minneapolis said yesterday in a statement that he hopes the group's followers rejoin the Catholic Church. If they choose not to, the Vatican says they too face excommunication. An independent candidate for U.S. Senate has been sentenced to 90 days in the Hennepin County Workhouse for throwing a live tarantula as an intimidation tactic. Peter Cox reports.
17: Marissa Simonetti of Edina received a 90-day sentence to the workhouse, which is work release eligible. She's set to start that sentence on July 31st. The 32-year-old was convicted on a gross misdemeanor count of harassment and a misdemeanor count of domestic assault. The charges resulted from her throwing a live tarantula, the contents of a terrarium, nails, and tacks. They were tossed on a stairwell toward a basement room a woman was renting from her. Simonetti is running for U.S. Senate as an independent this year. She ran unsuccessfully for Hennepin County Commissioner in 2024. I'm Peter Cox.
14: Many folks will head out to lakes and rivers this holiday weekend to boat or kayak or paddleboard. The Minnesota Department of Natural Resources says boaters should make safety a priority by wearing a life jacket and leaving alcohol at home. You can get more information on the DNR's website. This is NPR News.
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27: 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I'm Michelle Martin in Washington, D.C.
7: And Mae Martinez in Los Angeles, California. Lawmakers in Congress have gone home for the 4th of July recess. When they return, they will focus largely on this fall's midterm elections.
27: This morning, we wanted to focus on the race for the House, where Democrats hope to win back the majority. In a few minutes, we'll hear from someone at the heart of that effort, House Minority Leader Hakeem Jeffries. But we're going to begin with how fighting within the party could complicate Democrats' plans.
7: NPR political reporter Elena Moore has been following this. So, Elena, primaries can expose tensions inside a party, but it seems for Democrats this year, it feels especially pronounced. Why is that?
2: Well, Democrats have long been struggling with how to re-energize their base. And in some Democratic primaries this cycle, voters have been engaged and they're turning out because there's deep frustration with the party establishment and politics as usual. And most recently, we've seen this dynamic play out in some high-profile upsets where candidates in Denver and New York City have ousted sitting Democrats that they feel are not far enough to the left.
3: Okay, so how do those upsets happen?
2: Well, these are candidates who are running on a core set of issues. In large part, you know, they want the party to adopt ambitious economic policies to address the affordability crisis. They're also talking a lot about money in politics and criticizing elected Democrats for taking donations from corporate PACs and pro-Israel lobbying groups. And those were key issues for Daria Lisa Avila Chevalier. She's a Democratic socialist from New York who successfully challenged Adriano Espaillat, the chair of the powerful Congressional Hispanic Caucus in the House. And one thing, A, that made that such a big deal is Espaillat was backed by House Minority Leader Hakeem Jeffries. So his loss may underscore that frustration a lot of voters are feeling with the establishment right now.
3: Okay, so if it appears to be a winning message and Democrats want to win and need to win, I would assume, I mean, why aren't they embracing more of these candidates?
2: Well, some are. I mean, just yesterday we saw Alexandria Ocasio-Cortez endorse Abdul El-Sayed in Michigan's Democratic primary for Senate. We should say El-Sayed is a progressive, not a Democratic socialist, but he's one of several candidates that's being painted as too extreme by Republicans. And now that's an attack that all Democrats are bracing for, because even though Democrats broadly agree on key economic issues, they worry that other positions held by more leftist candidates will muddy their message. Take Avila Chevalier, for example. She holds positions that make some Democrats nervous. For one, on her campaign website, she advocates for abolishing the, quote, deportation machine. She is also one of several candidates who has faced criticism that their opposition to Israel's war in Gaza borders on anti-Semitism, and those are charges that these candidates deny.
3: All right, so how is all of this affecting the way Democratic leaders are thinking about November and maybe even past that?
2: Well, it's complicated because it's clear that these candidates have tapped into something, A. You know, they're doing a better job engaging voters that Democrats have struggled with, like young voters in these liberal cities. But at the same time, Democrats also need to win in more moderate places if they want to retake the House. So it's a balancing act. They think focusing on the economy is a winning message, but they don't want voters distracted by other issues. And that's what Republicans are going to try to do. And if Democrats win, there's the question of whether they can all work together.
3: That's NPR political reporter Elena Moore. Thanks a lot.
2: Thanks, A.
27: Among the Democrats hoping to flip control of Congress back to their party in the midterms is Hakeem Jeffries, the House Democratic leader. He represents a district in New York, and he's on the line with us now. Good morning, Leader Jeffries. Thanks for joining us.
5: Good morning. Great to be with you.
27: As you just heard, you backed two Democratic incumbents against Democratic socialists who had the backing of New York's mayor, Zohran Mamdani. If Democrats win back the House with the help of people who opposed your picks, how do you plan to work with them?
5: Well, we have to win back the House by actually flipping seats that are currently held by Republicans, and we're going to continue to do everything we can to do just that. And we've got great candidates running all across the country, challenging Republicans who've been nothing but a reckless rubber stamp to Donald Trump's extreme agenda, while at the same period of time focusing on issues like driving down the high cost of living, fixing our broken healthcare system, and cleaning up the corruption that Donald Trump has unleashed on America in real time.
27: But to my question was, how do you plan to work with these folks if they win their seats, which they are expected to do, they're in deep blue districts, but they've opposed the people that you supported. So how do you plan to work with them?
5: Well, I plan to continue to support every single House Democratic incumbent. And that certainly was the case with Congressman Adriano Espaillat, Diana DeGette, who had an incredible career over the last 30 plus years championing reproductive freedom. And of course, Dan Goldman, who's been a fighter challenging the Trump administration. At the same period of time, primaries are a way of life in the House of Representatives, specifically because the framers wanted our institution to be the closest to the American people, which was the primary reason that we have to stand for election every other year. And within the House Democratic Caucus family, to be the closest to the American people, which was the primary reason that we have to stand for election every other year. And within the House

0: birthplace of our democracy, at a bipartisan session commemorating the signing of the Declaration of Independence 250 years ago, and we'll continue to celebrate throughout the year.
1: That is the House Democratic Leader, Hakeem Jeffries. Leader Jeffries, thank you so much for joining us, and happy birthday to the United States.
0: Happy 4th of July, everyone. Thank you.
2: Likewise, happy 4th of July. Coming up, we will talk a little bit more about our history at 6:18.
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2: Here's the regional weather forecast from NPR News. A chance for showers, maybe a little bit of thunder. Some of those thunderstorms in southern Minnesota could produce heavy rain. Highs will be in the 80s. For the metro area, a chance for showers and storms early this morning and again late in the afternoon. Highs will be around 85 degrees. The chance for rain today, 40%. There's also a 40% chance for storms this evening. Overnight lows will be in the mid-60s. The 4th of July tomorrow, 40% chance for thunderstorms. Highs of 82 degrees with a chance for rain tomorrow night.
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9: Many scientists believe we're in the midst of a sixth mass extinction, brought on by factors like climate change, deforestation, fishing, and hunting. The Texas-based company Colossal Biosciences claims its technology could help prevent some of those losses and even bring back long-extinct species. For the new season of the Marketplace Climate podcast, How We Survive, host Amy Scott got a virtual tour of their labs.
11: Oh my God, they're so cute. Do they have names?
12: Chip and Dale.
13: Inside a small glass cage, two mice are running around. They've got a little wooden house to play in, a water bottle, pretty much your typical mouse habitat. But these are not typical mice. They're kind of poofed up looking with shaggy golden hair.
12: Yeah, these are our woolly mice.
13: That's Ben Lamb, CEO of Colossal Biosciences. The company claims that using tiny bits of woolly mammoth DNA, preserved over thousands of years, they can use gene editing to bring the giant creature back. But they have to start small. Chip and Dale are sort of a proof of concept.
12: We identified core genes in the mammoth genome that relate to hair thickness, color, density, how it grows, and whatnot. And we applied all of those into the mouse equivalent of them.
13: Eventually, the company plans to edit genes in an Asian elephant, the mammoth's closest living relative, to create a modern-day mammoth.
14: The reality is that only mammoths get to decide what mammoths are, right? And they're not here to tell us anymore.
13: Jacqueline Gill is a paleoecologist at the University of Maine. She studies Ice Age ecosystems, including mammoths. Gill says she's deeply skeptical of breeding a genetically modified elephant and calling it a mammoth.
14: There's this whole constellation of unanswered questions about viability. Can we actually make a mammothy elephant that's mammothy enough? Impact. Will it do the things we think? And then ethics. Is this an okay thing to do?
13: Colossal has been valued at more than $10 billion. Backers include InQtel, the investing arm of the CIA. Colossal's CEO, Ben Lamb, says that investment could spur advances in human and animal health care and protecting endangered species.
12: Look, I think it's unethical not to do what we're doing. I don't think that human-caused climate events are going to slow down. And so I do think it's important that we have mitigation strategies against that, which includes de-extinction tools.
13: The company is also working with Dubai's Museum of the Future to create a bio vault for endangered species, a place to store genetic material so that no animal ever has to go the way of the mammoth.
9: That was Marketplace's Amy Scott. I'm Megan McCarty-Carino, and that's Marketplace Tech. This is APM.
4: As the United States marks its 250th anniversary, it's a chance to look at history and stories as the nation was formed long before the state existed. Across Minnesota, indigenous names of waterways and towns used then are still used every day. Chandra Colvin explores the cultural significance of a central river and how its name endures today.
6: On a warm, sunny day, North Dakota Spirit Lake Nation citizen Neil Chante Maza McKay speaks to an intergenerational group of learners at a Dakota language camp in Bloomington. The camp is held at the historic Pond Dakota Mission Park, off the Minnesota River Valley Bluffs, a place with cultural significance for many Dakota people. Down the Minnesota River's winding stream, it joins with the Mississippi River in Mendota. McKay, who is a Dakota culture and language instructor at the University of Minnesota, says this confluence is known as Bedote and is where the Dakota people emerged from. A creation story.
15: We are the only people in the world that can say that we come from this place. Nobody else can say that. So our roots run the deepest with this land, more than anybody.
6: Cameron Stennis is a citizen of the Upper Sioux community. The tribal nation is located upstream on the Minnesota River in eastern Yellow Medicine County. It's his second year teaching at the camp.
16: Our place names are typically very much like, you know, descriptive of what that place is, what happens there, what's significant about that place.
6: Minnesota's name comes from the Dakota language. Mini means water. Soda can be interpreted as clear, cloudy, or sky-tinted. As the Declaration of Independence was being signed over 1,000 miles away, the river was known as Minnesota. It would also be called St. Peter's River by English and French explorers. But Congress affirmed the Dakota name in 1852. The Minnesota River would become the state's namesake a few years later. McKay says the river and connecting waterways have always been essential to the Dakota way of life.
15: So when we think about traveling, we took to the water, we could go far, we know our waterways, our water systems, and we relied on those.
6: As Western settlement expanded, roads and cities were built around waterways. Samantha Major is an assistant professor in the American Indian Studies Department at the University of Minnesota. She is a descendant of the Fort Peck Assiniboine and Sioux tribes in Montana.
17: As many Minnesotans know, the centrality of the waters and the waterways, it continues to dictate our lives, okay, even as we live them now in the 21st century in new ways.
6: Across the Twin Cities, people may recognize places like Lake Minnetonka, Minnehaha Falls, or Bede-Makaska, Dakota words woven into Minnesota's landscape. Bede Makuska was named Lake Calhoun in the 1800s. Bede Makuska, or White Earth Lake, was reclaimed in 2018 to reflect its original and long-standing name. The change did face some opposition. Major says one argument was that the name may be difficult to pronounce.
17: Some folks are like, I'm used to calling it this. I don't want to struggle to learn how to pronounce this, even though I might know these other Dakota words and say them every day.
6: Back at the bluffs overlooking the Minnesota River, Neil Chante Maza McKay reflects on what the area would have looked like 250 years ago. He describes it as
15: paradise.
6: Throughout the camp, McKay says lessons of language and names are shared so that they can continue to live on for years to come. I'm Chantra Colvin, Report for America, NPR News in Bloomington.
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4: As an armchair historian, I am enjoying all the lookbacks at American and Minnesota history as it relates to this weekend's 250th anniversary of the signing of the Declaration of Independence. My friend, Hall of Fame broadcaster Diana Pierce, has a different take on this country's historic milestones. Di is a gardener and publishes a terrific newsletter. She discovered a little piece of American history in Minneapolis. Now, back in World War I and II, lots of people planted fruit, vegetable, and herb gardens at home and in public spaces to supplement food rations. In World War I, they were called war gardens. In World War II, victory gardens. Diana Pierce discovered the Dowling Community Garden in South Minneapolis has been continuously operating since 1943, making it one of only two original victory gardens still in active use in the country. It's a pretty cool story. You can read about it at dianapierce.com. It's 6:30. The news is next.
19: Live from NPR News in Washington, I'm Nora Rahm. The National Weather Service is predicting dangerous, record-breaking heat again today across much of the central and eastern U.S. Meteorologists say the high temperatures will continue through the weekend as the nation celebrates the 250th anniversary of the signing of the Declaration of Independence. The former special counsel who brought federal indictments against President Trump is speaking publicly for the first time. In an interview on MS Now, Jack Smith spoke at length about his concerns for the reputation of the Trump Department of Justice. NPR's Jacqueline Diaz has more.
20: Jack Smith says he believes the rule of law is under attack, but not dead under the Trump administration. His hour-long sit-down with MS Now's Nicole Wallace was a first for Smith, who did not do live interviews. He resigned from the DOJ before Trump returned to office. Now he's weighing in on criminal investigations into the likes of former FBI Director James Comey, saying cases against Comey, for example, have no merit.
21: The only reasonable explanation is the president has it out for these people, and he has people who his former personal lawyers who are going to do what he says, regardless of the facts or law.
20: Smith says he believes in the career staff at the DOJ and that they will fight to do the right thing. Jacqueline Diaz, NPR News.
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22: For NPR News in the Twin Cities, I'm Elena C. Torrential rain early yesterday led to flash flooding across parts of southern Minnesota, leading to some water rescues and forcing several roadway closures, including Interstate 90 that has since reopened. Flash flooding remains a threat in the far southern and southeastern corners of the state today, even as some drought conditions persist. A flood watch is in effect until 1 this afternoon for southeastern Minnesota. The city of Minneapolis is launching a new campaign to step up arrests and citations for people using and dealing drugs on the streets. Police are partnering with Metro Transit and the Hennepin County Sheriff's Office to step up patrols around areas with high rates of drug use. Vin Dion is a local activist and homelessness outreach worker in South Minneapolis. He joined city officials for the announcement yesterday. He said he was reluctant to support more police activity, but he's heard from members of his indigenous community who say drug issues in the neighborhood are jeopardizing safety.
23: Our elders are living in fear right now. We have single mothers out here that are worried for their children. We have people in recovery that are having a hard time staying sober because they come out here and they see all the open-air drug usage.
22: City officials said they still plan to offer shelter and treatment services to people before making arrests. A representative for the Richfield family of a Marine lost in the Pacific Ocean says they're waiting for the government to find him and, quote, bring him home. 21-year-old Lance Corporal Armando Ortiz Canesco was declared missing by the Marines last week. He was training aboard the USS Anchorage out of San Diego, California. He has since been declared deceased. Pastor Melissa Gonzalez ministers at Tapestry, a Lutheran church in Richfield. Gonzalez says Canesco's mother spoke with him last June 22nd. His mother said he was looking forward to spending time in Richfield with his family.
0: They're devastated. You know, it's anxiety-producing having to wait and having very little information. They still hold out hope that Armando will be found and that he'll be brought home to them.
22: Gonzalez also says the family has asked military authorities for an investigation. This is NPR News.
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3: 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I'm Michelle Martin in Washington, D.C.
5: And I'm A. Martinez in Los Angeles, California. As we enter the 4th of July weekend, millions of people in cities such as Dallas, Tampa, and Boston are at risk of getting sick in the heat. Many places will experience what feels like temperatures in the triple digits, and that's especially dangerous for people who have to work outside. A few states have laws to protect those workers. Two states, Texas and Florida, have banned protections like that. Jessica Mazaros with WUSF in Tampa joins us now. Jessica, so how does this heat affect workers who just can't escape it?
24: Farm workers I've spoken to told me they have to wear a lot of gear to protect themselves against the sun and chemicals, so it can feel suffocating. Some can't handle the heat and end up being hospitalized, and they don't get paid while they're out. But there are all kinds of workers exposed to extreme heat. I spoke with a UPS driver here in Tampa, Anthony Cantu. He's used to working in triple-digit temperatures. He has two fans in the cab, but no air conditioning.
25: The extreme temperatures are in the back of the vehicle in the cargo area. There's very little ventilation in the back. And if we're looking for packages, we could be back there for a little bit.
24: Cantu told me that he's trained not to stay too long in the back of the truck. And UPS has its own heat protocols like access to ice water and brakes. They're even retrofitting some cars with air conditioning.
5: Well, all right. So how's he staying cool in the meantime?
24: Well, he actually drinks 1 liter of water every hour, takes electrolyte packets, and he eats hydrating fruits and vegetables. It's basically a lifestyle, but he worries about all the people who aren't as acclimated.
25: The people up north, I mean, this is just like hitting them right in the face.
24: Yeah, meteorologists say from the plains to the Appalachians and into the Atlantic and Gulf Coast, these temperatures are well above average by up to 20 degrees in some places. And human-caused climate change is intensifying these heat waves.
5: So, Jessica, for workers who are in the heat, who can't escape it, I mean, what protections are there to help them stay cool?
24: Well, there's no national heat standard for workers. Last year, the Federal Occupational Safety and Health Administration held public hearings on a proposed rule to protect indoor and outdoor workers from heat. In a written statement to NPR, OSHA says the rulemaking process is ongoing. So some states have actually been trying to regulate heat safety. Only a handful of them do have protections, including Oregon, Minnesota, and California. Some laws protect just indoor workers, while others cover both indoor and outdoor. Generally, employers have to provide cool drinking water, shade, and training in some cases.
5: And then there are some states banning those kind of protections altogether.
24: Texas was first to ban mandated safeguards like water and rest breaks back in 2023, and Florida followed suit the next year, blocking local governments from creating regulations. So business interests in Miami said the regulations would cripple the construction and agriculture industries there.
5: All right. It sounds like proposed federal heat protection rules are ways off. So the heat is here regardless. So what else is being done?
24: Yeah, so OSHA regulations haven't moved forward in about a year. Neither has legislation introduced around the same time in Congress. It asked the Department of Labor to make an occupational safety and health standard to protect these workers from the heat. But recent analysis has shown these kind of regulations can really help to lower the risk of heat-related injuries, workers' comp claims, and even deaths on the job.
5: That is Jessica Mazzaros with member station WUSF in Tampa. Jessica, thanks.
24: Thank you.
3: Saturday marks 1 year since flooding in Central Texas killed more than 130 people, including 25 young campers and two counselors at Camp Mystic. Their families call them Heaven's 27. Houston Public Media's Dominic Anthony Walsh spoke with a father whose grief led him to advocate for others.
2: On July 12, 2025, friends and family gathered at a church in Houston to celebrate the life of Chloe Childress, one of the counselors at Camp Mystic.
7: So yeah, this sucks. This sucks. This is as terrible as you think it is.
2: In his eulogy, Chloe's father, Matthew Childress, paints a portrait of an ambitious young woman about to start school at the University of Texas. He describes Chloe as a hero who tried to help young girls at Camp Mystic as the floodwaters rose. And he said goodbye the way they had her entire life, with 17 kisses.
7: Please honor Chloe. Please celebrate Chloe. Remember, she's not just my hero anymore, but all of yours as well. Good night, my sweet bee, my hero. 17 kisses, 3 squeezes.
2: A year later, Matthew says he's still oscillating between the different stages of grief.
8: How I've dealt with this, and many of the families have dealt with this, is putting that grief and that pain and that anger into purpose.
2: They lobbied for new camp safety laws in Texas, and they succeeded. Camps in floodplains must add evacuation equipment like ladders to cabins, among other requirements, and they must now evacuate if the National Weather Service issues a flood warning alert. 2 months after finding out his daughter died, Matthew stood with other families on the steps of the governor's mansion in Austin as Greg Abbott signed the bills into law.
10: Improved and safer camp safety is now law in the great state of Texas, a law that will save lives.
2: Since then, the families lobbied for similar changes in Alabama. The new camp safety law there is named after Sarah Marsh, an 8-year-old girl from the state who died at Camp Mystic.
8: And it brings such joy and happiness that their lives are not just lost in vain, that they can be conceived or seen as heroes helping to save other lives of children that they would never have met in the past.
2: And the families pushed for a state investigation. Investigator Casey Garrett presented her findings about the family that owns the camp, the Eastlands, in April. There was no evacuation plan, and the Eastlands were slow to get girls out of the cabins.
11: They are loving Christian people. Unfortunately, they were running a multi-million dollar for-profit business like something from 1965. These people did not want this to happen, but nothing had changed in decades.
2: Camp Mystic's legal team did not respond to multiple requests for comment. Childress says the hearings were tough to hear, but there was also a sense of vindication.
8: All that information was shocking on the face of it, but also confirmed everything that we had been claiming. There was a tremendous amount of relief. You know, it felt like that there was a weight lifted from many of us.
2: Camp Mystic filed for bankruptcy in late June, putting multiple lawsuits in limbo. Still, the families are not done. They're pushing for camp safety laws across the country. Childress says he sees momentum behind bills filed in Maryland, Missouri, and Oklahoma. 27 lives were lost last year, but because their families turned their grief into action, the camps parents are sending their kids to in Texas this summer are safer than they were a year ago. For NPR News, I'm Dominic Anthony Walsh in Houston.
14: Such a tragic story. Oh, my goodness. Well, flooding in our part of the region, specifically southeastern Minnesota, has affected several state parks, state trails, a couple of campgrounds, one near Caledonia, one near Preston. Niagara Cave near Harmony has also had some problems because of the heavy rain and the flooding. We'll run down the rest of today's forecast and the weekend forecast just ahead. It's 6:42.
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6: Here's the regional weather forecast from NPR News. A chance for showers, maybe a little bit of thunder. Some of those thunderstorms in southern Minnesota could produce heavy rain. Highs will be in the 80s. For the metro area, a chance for showers and storms early this morning and again late in the afternoon. Highs will be around 85 degrees. The chance for rain today, 40%. There's also a 40% chance for storms this evening. Overnight lows will be in the mid-60s. The 4th of July tomorrow, a 40% chance for thunderstorms. Highs of 82 degrees with a chance for rain tomorrow night.
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14: Independence Day evening.
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14: This is Morning Edition on NPR News. I'm Kathy Werzer. Thanks for joining us. Let me introduce you next to someone pretty special, Natalia Young. When Natalia dons boxing gloves, she is fierce and she's good. She won a gold medal at the recent USA Boxing Junior Olympics and she's just 14 years old. Faven Goreskaher has more.
12: Natalia Young only started boxing competitively about a year ago. Already, she's reached the top of the featherweight division.
13: I came in with the mindset I'm about to, like, dominate.
12: Young won gold at the USA Boxing Junior Olympics in Wichita, Kansas on Saturday. It was a unanimous decision in a three-round fight. Throughout her three tournament matches, Young only lost a single round, her first.
13: Going into Junior Olympics, I only had two, three fights, and everybody had, like, 30, 20 fights, and I beat every one of them, so to speak.
15: Were you intimidated going into that, knowing that they had so much more experience?
13: I mean, yes and no. Like, yes, because it was my first big tournament, but no, because I knew that if I really tried my hardest and I left it all in the ring, they couldn't beat me.
12: In the championship match, Young bested Deandra Santos of New Mexico, a girl who had competed for so long the Junior Olympics had her face on posters. Young now sits with 6 wins and 0 losses following the tournament. Her father, Thomas Young, says it meant everything to see her win.
16: I was emotional, right? I had a sense of jubilation. Like, it was overwhelming happiness. She looked like Ali in there, Muhammad Ali, I promise you. It was so beautiful.
12: Young trains under her father's wing at Sir Boxing Club. It's a small gym on St. Paul's East Side where she grew up watching him train as an amateur boxer. Her other coach, Cerezo Fort, a former professional boxer, started the gym to mentor the next generation.
17: And I want them to go farther than I did. I want to be that helping hand, that push to teach them everything I know. And if I notice something that ain't right, I want to try to be like a navigation system. Help them maneuver away from something that ain't right.
12: Fort says several other Minnesota youth also won medals at the Junior Olympics, including some from his gym. The coaches will be there for Young through her next hurdles, nationals in December, and her first year of high school this fall. Faven Garazgehar, NPR News, St. Paul.
14: Well, we have to check the weather before the big holiday weekend. Joining us right now, because it is Friday, 6:47. It's Mark Seely, retired University of Minnesota professor. Climatology, meteorology is his bag. He's with the Minnesota Climate Adaptation Partnership Program these days. Good morning to you.
27: Oh, good morning, Kathy. Say, besides our 250th anniversary of our nation this weekend to celebrate, I'd just like to pass along a very, very happy birthday wish to a good friend there that's hosting Morning Edition.
14: Thank you. That's very kind of you. And it's always fun to celebrate with so many people.
27: And oh, I'm hoping sure, the weekend. Sure. You've got many to celebrate with.
0: I absolutely. Got a whole country to help me celebrate. Say, let me ask you here, as we kissed June off, we did it with some fireworks, some natural fireworks, and man, those dew points were up there.
27: Yes, June 29th, Kathy, was definitely one for the record books. It certainly generated a lot of online discussion from our Minnesota meteorology community. All kinds of record dew points were set. We set 78 degrees at Twin Cities and St. Cloud, 79 at Rochester, and then I was just shocked that we had 17 locations, long-term climate stations reported dew points of 80 to 84 degrees that day, anywhere from Preston and Austin in the southeast over to Pipestone and Worthington in the southwest to Benson and Appleton in the west central. It was just a remarkable day. And of course, we had those heat index values widespread between 100 and 108. We even had a few about 110 to 112 degrees. What a terribly uncomfortable day. In my 48 years of monitoring the weather and reporting on it in Minnesota, I don't think I've ever seen a June day like June 29th of this year.
0: Wow. You know, what also stuck out to me, I mean, yes, it was so incredibly humid. Our friends up north saw huge hailstones because of this, because the atmosphere was so unsettled. And I was surprised
27: to see...
0: Yes,
27: very water-laden atmosphere. Moorhead, that 3-inch diameter hailstone in the Moorhead area. Yep. And I think eight other counties reported large hail. And then we did have, as listeners probably already know, we did have some record rainfalls, 3.04 at Silver Bay, 2.59 at Two Harbors. Even southern Minnesota, 1.6 at Winnebago. That was a record rainfall for them, too. So kind of mixed, a real mixed bag of severe weather materialized from those very, very high dew points.
0: Glad you brought up Caledonia there in Houston County. A listener wants to know, Mark, would that Caledonia 6.66 inches, would that be a statewide record?
27: It would be, although I found a late report come in that a Grand Meadow in Maurer County, Kathy, had 7.30 inches on July 2nd yesterday, and that is an all-time state record for July 2nd. That is just phenomenal. And, of course, as you've already reported, we have the ongoing flooding down there in Houston, Winona, Fillmore, and Maurer and Olmsted counties, and that's going to continue into the weekend because that's a phenomenal amount of rainfall they had down in the southeast part of the state.
0: Oh, my gosh, yeah. As a matter of fact, I mean, it's still raining down there, and a couple state parks are closed, Beaver Creek Valley State Park and Forestville Mystery Cave State Park. The Mystery Cave part is closed. The Forestville side of the park, though, still open with the campground. But what a mess down there. And the topography kind of doesn't help, right?
27: Yes, lots of runoff generated from intense rains, as much as we see the runoff in the North Shore sometimes. Lots of runoff generated with those intense thunderstorms. The good news, Kathy, is going into the weekend and tomorrow, a lot of the states, parts of Minnesota, they've reduced the probability for rainfall during the day tomorrow. So that's good news.
0: All right. Well, happy 4th, Mark Seely. Business news coming up next.
4: 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From Marketplace in Washington, I'm Kimberly Adams. The past 50 years have transformed not just how Americans work, but who makes up the nation's workforce. One major factor has been immigration. Since 1970, the percentage of people in the U.S. who were born abroad has more than tripled, according to the Pew Research Center.
18: The immigrant contribution to the U.S. economy is both towards the lower wage part of the workforce, but also some of our major technological changes that we've experienced. Clearly, immigrants play a role.
5: Richard Fry is a labor economist and senior researcher at Pew. He says women also made significant gains in labor force participation during the 1970s and 1980s, but for men, labor force participation moved in the opposite direction, partly due to the loss of many manufacturing jobs as rapid changes to technology reshaped the economy.
18: There was a severe recession in the early 80s, which was not insignificant, but clearly the great financial crisis and the responses to it, and a period of very low interest rates throughout the 2010s, that's the one that I would point to.
5: The recovery from the Great Recession was slow, affecting a generation of workers. Workers who later had to pivot again in response to the COVID-19 pandemic, which shifted the understanding and requirements of how we get work done in the modern era. Now, as businesses and workers began an even more rapid adjustment to artificial intelligence, the American economy is set to adapt and change again, as it's been doing for the last 250 years. You can listen to our entire look back at some of the highlights of American economic history by visiting Marketplace Morning Report on our podcast feed or marketplace.org. U.S. markets are closed today in observance of America's 250th birthday. But meanwhile, the Strait of Hormuz is back open as negotiations between the United States and Iran continue. This passage is especially important to the African economy. Here's political economist Mavis Owusu-Jemfe, who's based in Ghana.
19: Whilst we are excited about the drop in the price of oil and the impact on fuel prices, oil producers, many of which in Africa and who have benefited from the price strike, will now see that windfall shrink.
5: Mavis Owusu-Jemfe runs the African Center for Economic Transformation.
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5: After more than 10 years of anticipation, pre-orders are live for Grand Theft Auto 6. For more on the significance of the video game's launch, I spoke with Dimitri Williams at the University of Southern California's Annenberg School for Communication and Journalism. Professor, welcome.
21: Thank you for having me.
5: Grand Theft Auto 6 has a slightly higher price tag than other similar big-budget studio releases. How are folks reacting to the price tag?
21: There's a fair amount of breathlessness among analysts, but I don't think that the actual population is going to blink an eye. If you think about the sort of the dollar per hour of use, it's an extraordinary good deal. I mean, if these guys have spent probably $1.5 billion to make this game, that's going to be a lot of content and it's going to be pretty good. Now, that doesn't mean that video games in general can be priced this way. This is an exceptional property with immense brand loyalty.
5: Say more about this particular title and its role in society. I feel like I have heard about Grand Theft Auto for most of my life at this point.
21: Well, it's been out for a really long time. I mean, this is the sixth iteration, but the spirit of the whole thing from the beginning has been purely transgressive. I mean, this is really an anti-hero kind of property. And so the same thing that maybe draws audiences to Breaking Bad or to The Godfather is this, you know, interesting quirk in Western society where we live within rules, but we also really enjoy breaking those rules. So perhaps it's not that surprising that audiences flock to it.
5: You mentioned earlier that this could give people potentially endless entertainment for the cost of the game. But as of now, there is no guarantee that they're actually going to get a physical disc to play the game. It's going to be potentially a code for a digital download. Can you talk about this shift to digital-only gaming and what it means for the industry and gamers?
21: If you went back, say, 10 years or certainly 20 years, you had very few people who could download things in general. But now bandwidth is getting cheaper and cheaper. That's made for a pretty uneasy alliance between the developers and the brick and mortar retail stores that have been selling these games who need a thing to sell. And they had to employ those brick and mortar retailers, but now they don't. So the leverage in those relationships and distribution has really shifted over time. The power now lies in the hands of the developers. There will still be demand for people who want a physical thing, collectors, people who want, you know, a statue or whatever, and they'll be able to go and get that. But there hasn't been a need for this for a while, and the markets are just pricing this in.
5: For some folks, and I've heard this from critics, there is a need. I'm imagining, you know, the people who maybe can't afford to buy a game and would want to share it with friends and take it from one place to another. And there are critics that say this is a consumer rights issue. What do you think?
21: I think that in our regulatory environment, consumer rights are wishful thinking. This is about power. Sorry to give you the cynical answer. But it's about the control over the space, and the control lies in the hands of developers. You know, why do companies do what they do? And the answer is almost always because they can. For their side, for defense, it's also an issue of preventing piracy. And in fact, most of the video game industry works off of free-to-play, where there's never a physical thing, and you even don't even have to pay anything up front. And this is really a response to games being easy to copy and trade around.
5: Dimitri Williams is at the University of Southern California's Annenberg School for Communication and Journalism. Thank you so much.
21: Thanks for having me.
5: Sony also announced just this week that starting in 2028, all PlayStation games will be digital only with no physical disc. As many gamers heard that news, they were less than pleased by the move. In Washington, I'm Kimberly Adams with the Marketplace Morning Report. From APM, American Public Media.
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6: Here's the regional weather forecast from NPR News. A chance for showers, maybe a little bit of thunder. Some of those thunderstorms in southern Minnesota could produce heavy rain. Highs will be in the 80s. For the metro area, a chance for showers and storms early this morning and again late in the afternoon. Highs will be around 85 degrees. The chance for rain today, 40%. There's also a 40% chance for storms this evening. Overnight lows will be in the mid-60s. The 4th of July tomorrow, a 40% chance for thunderstorms. Highs of 82 degrees with a chance for rain tomorrow night.
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6: As the United States celebrates its 250th anniversary, some long-scheduled programs are canceled or in doubt because of the heat. I'm Kathy Werzer. It's Friday, July 3rd. It's Morning Edition on NPR News. This hour, the heat wave across the U.S. And to mark the 250th anniversary of the country, NPR News talked with Minnesotans about their feelings on where the country is heading. Then this weekend, you can catch a glimpse of a light show only a few feet off the ground. It was on this date in 1985 when a tornado touched down near Garrison, Minnesota, moved over Lake Mille Lacs, coming ashore near Isle, kept churning on the ground for 20 miles, doing some significant damage. Today's birthdays include actor Olivia Munn. Olivia is 46. It's 7:01, and the news is next.
11: Live from NPR News in Washington, I'm Windsor Johnston. The Iranian government is preparing for the funeral of the Iranian supreme leader who was killed in an Israeli airstrike in March. The official ceremonies will begin tomorrow. NPR's Hadil Al-Shalchi reports it's meant to be a show of force by the Iranian regime.
22: A military band was heard in a video distributed by Iranian state media showing a delegation of world religious leaders paying their respects at the coffin of Ayatollah Ali Khamenei. On Saturday, there will be memorial ceremonies and processions in Tehran and the city of Qom. Then the remains will be taken to Shia holy sites in Najaf and Karbala in Iraq. The Ayatollah will be buried next Thursday in his birthplace of Mashhad. Iranian authorities are expected to shut down streets and the airspace. The last time a massive funeral held in Iran was for Ayatollah Khomeini, who led the 1979 Islamic Revolution. Held in 1989, that funeral drew about 10 million mourners. Hadil Al-Shalchi, NPR News, Istanbul.
11: A dangerous heat wave is spreading across more than half of the country ahead of the 4th of July weekend. Miriam Wasser of member station WBUR reports the extreme heat is driving up electricity demand and putting additional pressure on power grids.
1: Peak electric demand usually occurs between 4 and 8 p.m. on hot summer days. That's when people come home from work and solar production tapers off. Mary-Kate Calipetrio with the New England Grid Operator says that while they expect to have just enough power to meet demand this week, they're still suggesting people try to use less.
2: If you're able to shift using energy-intensive appliances, things like running your dishwasher, doing a load of laundry, or charging an EV, can sort of shift the demand and help reduce how much electricity is being used.
1: Other tips? Pre-cooling your home before peak hours, closing blinds, and unplugging unnecessary appliances. For NPR News, I'm Miriam Wasser in Boston.
11: Candidates who identify as Democratic Socialists have been gaining momentum in deep blue states. But as NPR's Sage Miller reports, it may be an uphill battle for the movement to gain traction elsewhere.
8: There's a solid chance Congress will include more Democratic Socialists following the midterm election in November. They won big primary races in places like New York and Colorado. But can they convince the party to get on board? New polling from Pew Research shows about a third of Democrats say they like Democratic Socialist leaders. And there is room for growth. A majority of Democrats say they're neutral on Democratic Socialists. The poll did find moderate Democrats and Democratic-leaning independents are not convinced the party should be moving in the direction of Democratic Socialism. Sage Miller, NPR News.
11: This is NPR News in Washington.
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23: For NPR News in the Twin Cities, I'm Elena C. Safety officials in Minneapolis are bracing for a busy weekend as the 4th of July often brings a jump in 911 calls. Interim Fire Chief Melanie Rucker urged people to be careful, especially with fireworks.
24: Any fireworks that explodes or launches into the air are considered illegal and dangerous. Stick to the legal fireworks, but even legal fireworks can be dangerous if not handled properly.
23: Rucker said people should keep fireworks and sparklers outside and away from buildings and vegetation. Minneapolis police and the Hennepin County Sheriff's Office say they'll have increased patrols this weekend, and the city's 911 center will have more staff available to answer calls. A federal judge heard arguments yesterday in a case seeking to block a Minnesota law banning prediction markets. Dana Ferguson reports.
25: Judge Catherine Menendez is deciding if she'll halt the law that lawmakers passed this spring. The law that takes effect in August makes it a felony to host or advertise a prediction market in Minnesota. Sites like Kalshi and Polymarket let users wager on real-world events, like the outcome of a sports match or election. The sites, along with the Commodity Futures Trading Commission, sued after the law was signed. They argue the federal government, not states, have authority over prediction markets. State lawmakers say they have a role because of ill effects from addiction and say they should have a regulatory authority over the sites just like other gambling platforms. Menendez says she'll issue an order soon. I'm Dana Ferguson.
23: In sports news, the Minnesota Twins start a three-game series in New York today against the Yankees. First pitch is 6:05 p.m. Central. And Minnesota Lynx players Olivia Miles and Natasha Howard were named to the WNBA All-Star roster for 2026. Miles, the only rookie named as a starter for the All-Stars this year. Howard is a veteran in the league. The team says it's the first time since 2018 that multiple Lynx players have been named All-Star starters. The All-Star game coming up July 25th in Chicago. In the weather, a flood watch in effect through midday today in southeastern Minnesota. That includes Fillmore, Mower, Olmsted, and Winona counties. Those regions will continue to experience some heavy rain this morning after yesterday's downpour. Around the state, expect partly sunny skies later today. Temperatures generally in the 80s. Tonight, mostly cloudy, chance of showers, and a slight chance of storms as well. 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
12: It's Morning Edition from NPR News. I'm E. Martinez in Los Angeles, California.
13: And I'm Michelle Martin in Washington, D.C. Good morning. Today is the eve of the 250th birthday of the United States. Tomorrow, there will be celebrations of Independence Day, large and small, all across the country, many of which are being affected by intense heat. In a few minutes, we'll get some advice on how to cope with that. But we're going to start with details about the 4th.
12: NPR culture correspondent Anastasia Siulkas has been tracking the festivities across the U.S. So what are some of the difficult choices some people are going to have to make about public events?
14: Well, that heat wave is extending from Texas all the way up and down the East Coast. And officials across much of the country are going to have to make some tough decisions, potentially at the last minute. But some places have already decided to cancel or cut back on their festivities, eh? The city of Philadelphia, which of course is central to our independence story, has already decided to substantially cut its annual 4th of July parade route. Many communities in Colorado, like Durango and Vail, have canceled their fireworks displays due to the risk of wildfires. And it's not clear yet what's going to happen in Washington, D.C., where President Trump has, of course, been emphasizing this 250th anniversary.
12: Yeah, that's the big spot that everyone's looking at, because the Great American State Fair is out there and on the National Mall, and it's going to be out there in blazing heat no matter what.
14: That's right. Yesterday afternoon, Morning Edition producer Lindsay Totty headed out to the mall to check out the state fair. It was 101 degrees, and it felt like 114 with the heat index. And for security reasons, metal and glass water bottles aren't allowed, so folks can only bring in or buy plastic ones. And water is priced like at an airport. It's $5 for a 20-ounce bottle. A lemonade is $10. But there are also hydration stations scattered around where visitors can get free bottles of water and a bit of space to cool down.
12: All right, well, at least there's that. So what's the plan for the evening in D.C. for the Capitol 4th concert and fireworks display?
14: That is a good question, and we just don't have a good answer yet. Yesterday, the Capitol Police in D.C. announced they'll be making a call this morning whether or not the public will be allowed to attend the Capitol 4th event this evening. Today, the forecast is for 102 degrees, with the heat index expected to make it feel up to 113. And Washington in the summer is notoriously hot and muggy. In any case, you are really reminded that this city was built on a swamp. A couple of days ago, President Trump said at a public event that he intended to give a, quote, really long speech on the night of the 4th. But it's supposed to be nearly as hot then as it will be during the day.
12: All right. What about some other big 250th anniversary events that are happening elsewhere?
14: Well, as of now, the coast is clear, so to speak, for the arrival of the tall ships here in New York, where I'm based. As of now, we're still expecting about 40 tall ships from around the world and something along the lines of 20,000 sailors to be here starting this afternoon. And that is despite scorching temperatures and a heat index of up to 115 degrees.
12: All right. That's NPR's Anastasia Siulkas. Thanks a lot.
14: Thanks for having me.
13: Under the heat dome that's cooking the eastern half of the country, humidity makes it feel even hotter. As Anastasia just mentioned, as hot as 115 degrees in some places. Scientists say climate change is making intense heat waves more frequent. So what makes this heat different, and how can people stay safe? Ashley Ward is with us now to talk about that. She's director of the Heat Policy Innovation Hub at Duke University. Welcome. Thanks so much for joining us.
15: Thanks so much for having me.
13: Now, you know, some people, when you think about extreme heat, you think about places like the Arizona desert. But right now, things are extreme in like Columbus, Ohio, and Atlanta, Georgia. Should more people in more places expect to get this hot?
15: Absolutely. I think we need to stop thinking about extreme heat as a problem only for the desert Southwest. I mean, as this event shows us, people in the Midwest and the Southeast and the Northeast, they also are experiencing heat. But in addition to humidity, warmer nights, housing infrastructure that perhaps is not prepared. You know, lots of people don't have air conditioning. And that can make heat dangerous well below temperatures that we might see in Phoenix. It doesn't have to be, I mean, you've been talking about some pretty extraordinary temperatures, but it can be dangerous even below those extraordinary temperatures.
13: Let me ask you about a couple of things you mentioned. First, humidity. Why does humidity make high temperatures particularly dangerous?
15: Humidity makes them dangerous because sweat is how we cool the body, and sweat only cools the body when it can evaporate. And when there is such a high moisture content in the air, when we have high humidity, there's nowhere for that sweat to go, so it sits on top of the skin instead of evaporating. And so the body will keep trying to work to cool itself, but to no end, right? And so this can push people toward things like heat exhaustion or heat stroke, particularly if they're also doing work or exerting themselves, you know, if they're outside an event, or if they have other kinds of vulnerabilities like being pregnant or chronic illnesses or taking certain medications.
13: You know, on a hot day, a lot of people look forward to temperatures dropping at night, or in this case, like, for example, all the people working here right now, we come in before the sun comes up. But with this heat wave, it still feels really hot after the sun goes down or before the sun comes up. What's going on there?
15: Sure. Places that we live in, our built environment, hold on to heat that's absorbed during the day. So what happens is overnight, those things like pavement and buildings, they absorb that heat. I mean, they absorb it.
4: Programming is supported by Visit St. Paul, helping generate economic growth and community support through tourism, events, and educational resources. 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

0: 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Excuse me. It's Friday, July the 3rd, 7:19.
1: I'm Katherine Richert, an NPR news reporter based in Rochester. I tell the stories of the people who live and work in Southeast Minnesota, and my work was made possible by financial support from members. Thank you for making it possible.
0: Here's the regional weather forecast from NPR News. A chance for showers, maybe a little bit of thunder. Some of those thunderstorms in southern Minnesota could produce heavy rain. Highs will be in the 80s. For the metro area, a chance for showers and storms early this morning and again late in the afternoon. Highs will be around 85 degrees. The chance for rain today, 40%. There's also a 40% chance for storms this evening. Overnight lows will be in the mid-60s. The 4th of July tomorrow, 40% chance for thunderstorms. Highs of 82 degrees with a chance for rain tomorrow night.
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0: Heavy rain is falling at this hour across northern Iowa and far southern Minnesota, right over places that don't need it. Flooding has closed two state parks in southeastern Minnesota ahead of the July 4th holiday. Beaver Creek Valley State Park is currently closed because park roads are underwater and a bridge is damaged. At the Forestville Mystery Cave State Park, the Mystery Cave tours are canceled. The Forestville side of the park and the campgrounds are not affected, and they are open. The Root River State Trail is closed because of washouts and mudslides. A Catholic priest with roots in our region has been tossed out of the church shortly after he was installed as a bishop in an ultra-conservative Catholic group. The Priestly Fraternity of St. Pius X installed four bishops this week, including Father Michael Golddaddy. Golddaddy is a traditionalist Catholic who was born in North Dakota and ordained in Winona, Minnesota. The move was viewed by Pope Leo as an act of defiance, so the Pope excommunicated Golddaddy and the other priests. We are one day from the United States celebrating its 250th anniversary of the Declaration of Independence. NPR News reporters ventured out to a handful of 250th anniversary celebrations across the state to ask Minnesotans how they feel about the state of the nation and their hopes for America's future. We also wanted to know what America means to them as it marks this 250-year milestone.
4: My name is Eric Skolquist. Our country is a resilient country. It's always been a resilient country, going back to the Revolution, the Civil War, multiple world wars, and we've always kind of come through because people take the will to say, I'm going to move forward, I'm going to step up, and I'm going to do what I need to do to make life better for me and my family. I see today as the same continuation of what we've done for the last 2.5 centuries. And so, yes, there's going to be struggles. Yes, there's going to be division. But we've always come together as a country. We've come to decide what we want to do, who we want to be. And I see today no different than in the past. And I think it's important that we just take the time and celebrate and say, look what we've done as a country. Look what we've done as a state and a city. And let's say congratulations to us. You know, nobody's ever perfect. Nothing's ever, you know, ideal. But it's important to say that we've been here. We have a great country. Founded on a great ideal.
5: My name is Sally Carlson. I live in Minneapolis, and I'm 39 years old. 250 years of, I don't know, communities coming together and supporting one another. There's been lots of turmoil and change over that time. But at its core, it's that melting pot idea, right? Where people can come and build the life that you want to build. That's what everybody deserves and should have here. We're too divided. I feel like we've never been so divided, and that's not how it should be. We should be able to see both sides of the line, and people don't want to anymore. It makes me feel frustrated and sad for our country. As we approach 250 years, we should be feeling united and together, and that's not where we're at right now.
6: I'm Sue Brown. I'm 70. I live up in Grand Rapids. Right now, I'm very concerned. I think our democracy is in jeopardy, and I think that we need to keep working at our own freedom, and that includes voting, that includes getting out, that includes talking, getting to know your neighbors. I have hopes for the country as far as getting through this. I'm optimistic. I'm not pessimistic. But as far as having the dream, the American dream, I think the American dream is whatever people want it to be, and not be have something foisted on them.
7: My name is Brian Vroman. I'm a resident of Grand Rapids. I've lived here most of my life. I'm 58 years old. What America is supposed to be about is beautiful and grand, but we haven't lived up to that. We've fallen short. And I think true patriotism is about looking at what's good about America, where we want to go, but acknowledging where we've fallen short so we can address those issues. To me, the beauty of America is the aspirational goal of equal rights and equal liberty for all humans, regardless of, you know, male, female, black, white, gay, straight, none of that matters. All humans are equal, in my opinion. That's the aspirational goal of America that we've never quite achieved, but that's what we want to work for.
0: Those were the voices of Minnesotans talking about America's 250th anniversary. We had reporting from NPR's Karim Yussel, Leah Lem, Ahmed Hassan, and Matt Alvarez. This weekend and next, you can get late night tours at the University of Minnesota Landscape Arboretum just off of Highway 5 in Chaska. The Arb isn't usually open at night, so this is special. Your walk guided by glowing creatures twinkling in the air. Lucas Levin has more.
8: When Matt Shute was a kid, he remembered summer weekends catching fireflies in jars and watching them light up.
9: The reason they call them lightning bugs, there was always a belief that whenever there was a storm and there would be a thunderclap of lightning, all the fireflies would light up at the same time.
8: Nowadays, as the veteran naturalist at the Arboretum for over 40 years, Shute advises against capturing fireflies, as the bright bugs population has been in decline across the country. Pesticides, lack of wetlands with native grass, and bright light pollution is making it hard for the fireflies to see each other or mate.
9: Fireflies have orange light, green light, and yellow light. And the females sitting on the ground are looking for a specific color that would match the man they're looking for.
8: Fortunately, the species of fireflies in Minnesota seem to be more resilient, which makes our state one of the best places to catch a glimpse of their dazzling lights. That's why the Arboretum opened its doors for what they call firefly viewing nights.
10: A member of our team was out on a hike late at night, kind of cleaning up from a different event, and noticed there are just an abundance of fireflies, and that's not an experience everyone gets to have.
8: That's Haley Fenton, the private and corporate events manager at the Arboretum. She said thousands have come to see the bugs over years of doing this event.
10: No one gets to see the magic of the fireflies that are here other than us when we're working after hours. So we set about to change that.
8: In select weekends in June and July, visitors can catch a glimpse of the sparkling fireflies in the marshes and flowers. Each hike has a different presenter with an expertise in birds and bats, along with various activities and concessions to keep the night moving.
10: But we really let the fireflies do the show.
8: And a show it is.
9: What a colorama we have. They light up the night skies, so what could be better? It's stars on the ground.
8: So if you get tired from the sounds of firecrackers and Roman candles this weekend, take a stroll through the Arboretum and look for the silent fireworks show happening just above the tall grass. Lucas Levin, NPR News.
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0: Finally, I see Glencheen Mansion in Duluth kicked off its Concerts on the Pier summer series this week. It is the most unique concert series you'll experience. Local artists perform on a pier in front of the grand mansion, which faces Lake Superior. Folks listen in their canoes, kayaks, and paddleboards on the water. And yeah, you can enjoy the music on the shore too. It's a fun experience every Wednesday evening through the end of August at Glencheen in Duluth. Right by the water right now, it's partly sunny and 64 in Duluth, fog over the hill 67. It's raining in far southern Minnesota. That's The Connection. More news in the forecast next.
13: Live from NPR News in Washington, I'm Nora Rahm. Festivities are underway marking the 250th anniversary of American independence. Today is the official holiday. President Trump will speak at Mount Rushmore tonight and tomorrow night in Washington. The Democratic leader in the House says he plans to celebrate throughout the year. Akeem Jeffries told NPR he's also focused on the midterm elections in November.
14: We have to win back the House by actually flipping seats that are currently held by Republicans, and we're going to continue to do everything we can to do just that. And we've got great candidates running all across the country, challenging Republicans who've been nothing but a reckless rubber stamp to Donald Trump's extreme agenda, while at the same period of time focusing on issues like driving down the high cost of living, fixing our broken healthcare system, and cleaning up the corruption that Donald Trump has unleashed on America in real time.
13: The United Nations High Commissioner for Human Rights is warning another human rights catastrophe is unfolding in Sudan, where fighting continues between the army and a paramilitary group. Volker Turk said civilians have been subjected to relentless drone strikes and a shortage of clean water. He urged world leaders do more to stop the bloodshed. Tens of thousands of people are still missing after twin earthquakes struck Venezuela last week. More than 2,500 people died. This is NPR News in Washington.
15: For NPR News in the Twin Cities, I'm Elena C. A flood watch remains in effect through midday today for southeast Minnesota as another round of rain moves in following yesterday's flash flooding. State highways have reopened, but some local and county roads might still be affected by high water this morning, especially in far southeast Minnesota and northeast Iowa. Cleanup is underway, too, at some campgrounds and riverside properties that were inundated yesterday after more than a half foot of rain fell across the area. The Minnesota DNR says Beaver Creek Valley State Park near Caledonia is closed due to flood damage, and the flooding also caused mudslides and washouts on parts of the Root River State Trail. The Vatican says bishops and priests from an ultra-traditionalist Catholic faction have been excommunicated. Ahmad Hassan reports on what yesterday's announcement means for some Minnesota Catholics.
16: The group, known as the Society of St. Pius X, has 9 churches in the state. The Vatican says the society is banned from officiating marriages and hearing confessions. Susan Mulhern, Chancellor of Canonical Affairs for the Archdiocese of St. Paul and Minneapolis, says that's because its priests lack specific permission from a bishop in communion with Rome.
17: The Catholic Church is unable to recognize the validity of those confessions and the marriages that are celebrated there, and that's a very big deal spiritually.
16: The Vatican warned the Society's followers to stop attending Mass and participating in its events. If they do, they could face excommunication. I'm Ahmed Hassan.
15: The question of whether to remove two locks and dams on the Mississippi River in the Twin Cities is getting new attention. The nonprofit Friends of the Mississippi River received state funding to study the costs and benefits of removing the lock and dam structures at Lower St. Anthony Falls and the Ford Dam. Colleen O'Connor-Toberman is the group's land use and planning director.
18: What would a new river or a restored river look like? What kind of ecological benefits would we see? What species would benefit? What would it mean for people who come to the river to fish or to paddle or to stand on its shores?
15: The U.S. Army Corps of Engineers is studying whether the federal government should keep the locks and dams, transfer ownership, or remove them. And you can expect Minnesota's lakes and rivers to be busy over the holiday weekend. It's NPR News.
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0: It's Morning Edition from NPR News. I'm Michelle Martin in Washington, D.C.
19: And I'm A. Martinez in Los Angeles, California. Rescue workers in Kyiv pulled bodies out of an apartment building overnight, a building that was crushed by a Russian missile on Thursday. Officials say 30 people were killed in the volley of missiles and drones in Ukraine's capital.
0: The attack was Russia's response to weeks of Ukrainian drone strikes on Russian oil refineries. That's an attempt by Ukraine to weaken the Kremlin's ability to wage war.
19: Joining us now is NPR's Joanna Kakissis, who is in Kyiv. Joanna, how is Kyiv recovering?
20: Well, many here, they're still very shaken, especially in southeastern Kyiv, where Russian missiles hit this high-rise apartment complex. And if you walk outside this complex, you will see right next to a kindergarten where one of the missiles left this giant crater. An apartment building collapsed, and Ukrainian President Volodymyr Zelensky spoke to reporters outside the rubble. He looked tired and angry, and he said, look, if our allies had delivered the air defense supplies they had promised on time, I think we could have saved more lives and homes. He said Russia's latest attack exposed Ukraine's shortage of interceptors for missiles.
19: Yeah, I saw NATO leaders meeting in Turkey next week, and the security alliance has been helping Ukraine defend itself. I mean, does Zelensky have a message for them?
20: Yes, he has said many times before that Russia is a threat not just to Ukraine, but to Europe as a whole. And in his evening video address last night, Zelensky said he wants to secure licenses to produce U.S.-designed Patriot air defense missiles in Ukraine and Europe.
21: Якщо, звісно, НАТО ще щось значить,
20: he's saying if NATO still means something to the allies, Europe must have its own capacity to defend itself from all types of threats, including Russian ballistic missiles. Now, last month, G7 leaders said they would consider granting a license to Ukraine to produce air defense missiles.
19: Is Ukraine developing its own anti-missile system?
20: Yeah, actually, they are. The Ukrainian defense firm Firepoint is testing an anti-ballistic interceptor to destroy Russian missiles. Those interceptors are not ready yet, so there's this gap. Ukraine has already developed interceptors that destroy Russian drones.
19: And I know, yeah, that Ukraine has also made its own attack drones, including some that can travel more than 1,000 miles. So how does Ukraine use those?
20: Yeah, well, for weeks now, Ukraine has launched this systematic campaign of long-range drone strikes deep inside Russia and in Russian-occupied Ukrainian territories. Ukrainian drones have even hit Moscow and St. Petersburg and as far away as Siberia. Now, the targets have largely been Russia's oil industry. This is a pillar of the Russian economy. Since this past March, there have been more than 50 reported Ukrainian strikes on Russian oil refineries and energy facilities.
19: And what's the goal with those drone strikes?
20: So Ukraine says these long-range strikes are targeting what it calls Russia's war machine. It is an attempt to pressure the Kremlin to end the war. The drone strikes have caused widespread gas shortages in Russia, and Russia is also making very little progress on the front line. Ukrainian drone strikes have hit supply routes and logistics centers for Russian troops on the front line and inside Russia. And a new report from the Center for Strategic and International Studies says that the Russian military is actually suffering far higher casualties than Ukrainian forces, a rate of nearly 8-1, which is much higher than it was at the beginning of the war. Zelensky has said many times that he wants to bring the Kremlin's war home to Russians, and Russians are now feeling the pain.
19: All right, that's NPR's Joanna Kakissis. Joanna, thanks.
20: You're welcome.
0: For more on that pain, we're going to hear now how this is being seen from the other side of this conflict, Russia. NPR's Charles Maines is in Moscow. Charles, welcome back.
22: Hi there.
0: So how are these attacks being presented where you are?
1: Well, you know, I think it's important to note that Russians live in an information bubble with independent media blocked or in some cases criminalized. So what most Russians will hear is the official government version of events, which is this.
2: Утром сегодня во время, собственно, ежедневного доклада.
1: So this is the Kremlin spokesman Dmitry Peskov, who says that Russian President Vladimir Putin was informed by his top general of these latest retaliatory strikes on Kyiv, adding that the attacks exclusively targeted military or what he called near-military installations. So there's no, you know, attention to the human cause, certainly nothing about apartment buildings being struck, unless you turn on a virtual private network, a VPN, to search for outside news. And meanwhile, Russians will hear about deaths of Russian civilians, which is happening. Of course. One woman, for example, died this morning in the border region of Belgorod from a Ukrainian drone attack. And that's what Russian authorities say is part of this wider attack by Ukraine on civilian infrastructure.
0: Okay, civilian infrastructure. Ukraine has been hitting oil and gas facilities in Russia for months. Is that what they're referring to?
1: Yeah. And that's what's causing huge problems here, most notably with gas at the pump, as Joanna just alluded to in her segment. There's simply not enough of it. There are now massive lines at gas stations. We're talking sometimes miles long as people try and fill up the tank. And that's prompted some innovative solutions.
22: Если не хотите стоять в очереди, то можете обращаться. Вот в данный момент мы заправляемся, смотрите, какая очередь.
1: So this is a clip from social media where this gentleman is offering to pick up your car and sit in line for you for hours for a small fee, about $80. Now, the severity of this gas deficit varies from region to region, but this is now clearly a nationwide problem, one impacting not only commuter drivers, but industries like agriculture, trucking and logistics, really anything that relies on fuel. And needless to say, this is a pretty remarkable thing for a country that's a major world energy exporter and producer. And so it's come on top of these other problems as well. We have rising taxes, inflation, bans on use of messaging apps that nobody seems to like, there are these near daily drone attacks we've been talking about, and of course, massive casualties. And that's already contributing to a sense of fatigue and pessimism about the war and where the country's headed.
0: Okay, what is the government telling its people about that?
1: Well, President Putin portrays these Ukrainian attacks as an attempt to undermine Russian society, which Putin says will fail. To a degree, the president has acknowledged the gas problem, but insists it's not critical. His energy minister has downplayed it even more, saying there's no deficit at all. It's just a logistics snafu. But people can see the lines. They can see the rising prices and hoarding. They see the doublethink, which in some ways also applies to the battlefield. You know, Putin continues to insist Russian forces are on the march, while outside analysts say Russia is making incremental gains at best.
0: Where do things go from here?
1: Well, as Joanna was explaining, Ukraine's goal is to force Putin to the negotiating table by bringing the war home. And there is pressure to end the war because of the state of the economy, because of war fatigue and all these other things we've been talking about. But there's a flip side here. Pressure to end the war is also coming from nationalists inside Russia who say Putin needs to punch harder. And if anything, these latest attacks on Kyiv suggest he might be listening to them.
0: That's NPR's Charles Maines in Moscow. Charles, thank you.
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24: Rain across southern Minnesota. Some pretty decent rain, by the way. Fog around Duluth. Temperature up there, 67 degrees, not bad. It's raining in Rochester, where it's 68. Raining in Austin and Albert Lee, 67 degrees both places. And the forecast does call for showers and thunderstorms. Some of the storms could dump heavy rain. We're seeing that right now in places that don't need the rain in far southern Minnesota, around southeastern Minnesota, Harmony, Caledonia, Preston, those areas. More rain tonight. And the forecast for the 4th of July tomorrow. Well, there's a chance for showers and maybe some natural fireworks from Mother Nature. Details coming up at 7:42.
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24: Here's the regional weather forecast from NPR News. A chance for showers, maybe a little bit of thunder. Some of those thunderstorms in southern Minnesota could produce heavy rain. Highs will be in the 80s. For the metro area, a chance for showers and storms early this morning and again late in the afternoon. Highs will be around 85 degrees. The chance for rain today, 40%. There's also a 40% chance for storms this evening. Overnight lows will be in the mid-60s. The 4th of July tomorrow, a 40% chance for thunderstorms. Highs of 82 degrees with a chance for rain tomorrow night.
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19: Time now for StoryCorps. We'd like to revisit a story we brought you in 2009 about how the U.S. got the current version of its flag. It was 1958 when Bob Heft, a junior in high school, designed the 50-star flag. But there were 48 states at the time. Heft had a hunch that two more states would be added soon.
6: In American history class, we had to do an outside-of-class project. We could make or do whatever we wanted. Like a science fair or something like that, you bring the project in. The Betsy Ross story intrigued me. And my mom and dad, they had a 48-star flag they received as a wedding present, which, of course, meant a lot to them. Well, I took a scissors and cut it up. I had never sewn in my life. I watched my mom sew, but I'd never sewn. And since making the flag of our country, I've never sewn again. So anyhow, we get to class. I had my flag on the teacher's desk. And the teacher said, "What's this thing on my desk?" So I got up and I approached the desk and I'm shaking like a leaf. He said, "Why you got too many stars? You don't even know how many states we have." And he gave me the grade of a B minus. Now that a B minus isn't that bad of a grade. However, a friend of mine, Jim, he picked up 5 leaves off the ground. He's taping these leaves down to the notebook and the labeling, elm, hickory, maple. And the teacher gave him the grade of an A. I was upset. The teacher said, "If you don't like the grade, get it accepted in Washington, then come back and see me. I might consider changing the grade." 2 years later, I'd written 21 letters to the White House, made 18 phone calls. Now, you can imagine when my mom got the phone bill. "What's this number?" I said, "Well, Mom, that's the White House." So anyhow, I got this call, and it said, "Now, the President of the United States is calling you later on today." Well, at that time, Eisenhower was president, and he comes on the phone, and he says, "Is this Robert G. Heft?" And I said, "Yes, sir, but you can just call me Bob." And he says, "I want to know the possibility of coming to Washington, D.C. on July 4th for the official adoption of the new flag." And so I have the grade book. It's encased in plastic. It's kept in a bank. My teacher, he said, "I guess if it's good enough for Washington, it's good enough for me. I hereby change the grade to an A."
19: 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Heft died in 2009. His interview is archived in the Library of Congress. 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
24: Well, the summer so far is memorable and not in a good way for some people in southeastern Minnesota because of flooding. Joining us right now, meteorologist Sven Sundgaard with the latest. Wow, that area, looking at the radar, they're getting soaked again.
9: Yeah, luckily this rain is not as heavy as yesterday, but if you're down there, you don't want to see any drops of rain at all. But this complex is weakening, but they do have a flood watch out through 1 p.m. for much of southeastern Minnesota. That includes Rochester and those Fillmore, Mauer, Houston counties that got just really clobbered this week. They picked up an additional 2.64 inches of rain in Caledonia yesterday. When you look at the multi-day totals over the last few days, Kathy, 8.09 inches in Caledonia. That's a tropical storm type of rainfall. 6.84 in Wyckoff, 6.73 inches in Lanesboro, Preston 6.38 inches of rain. So yeah, that's a lot of rain. For perspective, we average about 4 inches of rain in the month of June for the whole month, which is our wettest month of the year. So to get double that amount of rain in just a couple days is obviously problematic.
24: I mean, yes, it is, clearly, but I'm going to assume that the drought has really been dialed back because of the rain.
9: Yeah, we talked about this yesterday. The drought really took a dent. Southeastern Minnesota was one of the areas that had moderate drought, and it didn't include this week's rain, but I'm sure that next week's drought monitor is going to eliminate that. So yeah, we are making progress on the drought at least, but boy, it seems like it's feast or famine this summer. We're either drought or flooding.
24: Right. So I'm wondering about today. Is it going to be kind of steamy?
9: It is going to be steamy. We've got these morning showers, but they are dissipating. So morning showers over probably the next couple of hours. Clouds will decrease, but kind of like we've been seeing, unstable, unsettled atmosphere with all this humidity around. Some pop-up storms are possible, again, late afternoon and evening. But I do think the best chance is going to be in northern Minnesota as we head into the late afternoon and evening hours today. And highs pretty much in the 80s statewide, except for, of course, near the Big Lake.
24: I'm shocked. I'm wondering here about, because I'm curious about the forecast for fireworks and picnics and that kind of thing. Are you finding it to be kind of hard to forecast given the instability?
9: Not at all. It's been easy. No, I'm kidding. Yes, this has been a heck of a week. You know, we can read the Weather Service forecast discussion or ask any meteorologist. We have basically had two meandering boundaries. Now, tonight into tomorrow is another kind of big question mark. Some models are creating some bow echoes, some clusters of storms in the Dakotas that could sweep across southern Minnesota tonight into early tomorrow. Other models are keeping it further south, more into Nebraska and Iowa. I do think that southerly track looks more probable, but if we do get storms to develop on that northern end, there is a slight risk, level 2 out of 5 here across southern Minnesota, and then more pop-up storms tomorrow, but it's not going to be a washout tomorrow. I do want to reiterate that.
24: Okay, talk later. Thank you.
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13: From Marketplace in Washington, I'm Kimberly Adams. This week, we've been looking back at some of the defining moments that have shaped the American economy over the last 250 years. Yesterday, we left off in the midst of the Roaring Twenties, a period of rapid growth after World War I. But as Professor William J. Collins points out, economic trouble was already brewing beneath the surface.
14: You know, but things in the 1920s were already kind of weak in some sectors. The farming sector was struggling, and that was still an important part of the American economy in the 1920s.
13: Then the stock market crashed in October of 1929, devastating America's economy and its people. Millions lost their jobs, waited in breadlines for food, or lived in shanty towns, often called Hoovervilles. Eventually, the government, under the command of newly elected President Franklin Roosevelt, swept in with a series of policies starting in 1933. Jobs and agriculture programs, banking reforms. Packaged together, they were called the New Deal. And the sweeping changes made lasting changes to the American economy.
14: there are a bunch of reforms, like big reforms, that happen in the 1930s. There are things that we sort of take for granted today, but were novel at the time. Like all of the stuff in the Social Security Act, for instance.
15: And it wasn't just those social programs that gave the economy a boost. World War II and the vast infrastructure required to supply the Allied fighting force was a grim driver of growth and economic mobility for some.
14: And especially after the U.S. joins the war at the end of 1941, labor markets get super tight. That led to increasing wages for everyone, but especially for folks who tended to be at the lower end, or jobs that tended to be at the lower end of the pay scale before. They tend to get pulled up quite a bit. And it's also pulling a lot of women out of, say, domestic service jobs and into other sorts of other kinds of work.
15: So coming off the heels of the war, there was significant prosperity.
14: You know, there is this period between like 1940 and 1970 where things look pretty good in retrospect. You know, there's, you know, there wasn't just like a lot of income growth, but it was spread throughout the income distribution in a way that was novel.
15: Professor Collins says there's a lesson to learn from this period.
14: I think it's really important to understand that rising inequality isn't, you know, automatic. It's not inexorable. It doesn't always go that way.
15: William J. Collins is a professor of economics at Vanderbilt University. You can listen to our entire look back at 250 years in the American economy by visiting the Marketplace Morning Report podcast feed or marketplace.org. U.S. markets are closed today in observance of July 4th. Elsewhere in the world, Japan's Nikkei closed up 1.5%, and the FTSE in London is down 0.2%.
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15: Gamers have been waiting more than a decade for the next installment of the wildly popular Grand Theft Auto video game series. And finally, just last week, pre-orders for Grand Theft Auto 6 began. The game is slated to drop in November. One report suggests that Grand Theft Auto brought in $1 billion in pre-orders just 1 hour after launch. For more on this, I'm joined now by Dimitri Williams. He's a professor at the University of Southern California's Annenberg School for Communication and Journalism, where he focuses on video games and society. Professor, welcome.
17: Thank you for having me.
15: Can you help me better understand the scale of the hype around this game?
17: It is justified. It is probably going to be the most valuable media property in the history of mankind. So I would say that is worth some hype. But this is a very, very large industry, which doesn't usually get the kind of attention it should proportionally, given the amount of money it brings in.
15: That's quite a claim, the biggest launch of all mankind. Say more.
17: Well, there's a decent chance that this game is going to make billions of dollars. Its predecessor made a little under $1 billion in its first day, and it was the most successful media launch of all time. And this will probably be somewhere between 2 and 4 times that large. So you're talking about maybe $3 or more billion in its first year. Most of that will be tilted in the first day or two. And there just isn't anything else like that. If you think about the biggest movies, the biggest books, the Super Bowl, FIFA, I mean, these are numbers with a lot of zeros. And it's something that is global and is not cheap, but is used by a whole lot of people.
15: How do these numbers compare to, say, a big movie release, or as you said, FIFA or the Super Bowl?
17: Think about the sort of the bang for the buck here compared to other media. This is going to be an $80 or $100 price tag, which is sure a whole lot more than a movie ticket or a new best-selling book. But a game like this could generate hundreds or even thousands of hours of entertainment consumption for each person who buys it. And when the inevitable multiplayer version comes out, it's more like buying a basketball that you can play indefinitely than a book that you read and probably never read again. And a lot of people are going to make the decision that that is a good use of their time and money compared to other media. And let's just put this in perspective for sort of how large the video game industry is. Analysts vary a little bit, but the overall games industry is somewhere around $200 billion a year. compare that to something better known, like, say, movies. And movies are around $30 to $35 billion a year. So gaming is at least six times as large as the motion picture box office, and the same for music, which is about the same size. And it's easy to discount this because, you know, games are just silly fun, right? It's dumb stuff. Your kids are playing it in their basement or whatever. So our sense of cultural importance and our awareness of games is pretty far from the reality that certainly markets have priced in and have figured out, even if the culture isn't always.
1: Dimitri Williams is at the University of Southern California's Annenberg School for Communication and Journalism. Thank you so much.
17: Thanks for having me.
1: Our executive producer is Nancy Fargali. Our digital team includes Antoinette Brock, Emily McCune, and Dylan Mietinen. Our engineers are Brian Allison, Sam Keenan, and David Schreck. In Washington, I'm Kimberly Adams with the Marketplace Morning Report. 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
2: I'm Jeff Jones, a producer at NPR News. 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This vital mix of information is made possible by member contributions. Thank you.
18: Here's the regional weather forecast from NPR News. A chance for showers, maybe a little bit of thunder. Some of those thunderstorms in southern Minnesota could produce heavy rain. Highs will be in the 80s. For the metro area, a chance for showers and storms early this morning and again late in the afternoon. Highs will be around 85 degrees. The chance for rain today, 40%. There's also a 40% chance for storms this evening. Overnight lows will be in the mid-60s. The 4th of July tomorrow, a 40% chance for thunderstorms. Highs of 82 degrees with a chance for rain tomorrow night.
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18: Members of the Democratic Party are hoping they can win back the House majority during election season this fall. I'm Kathy Werzer. It's Friday, July 3rd. This is Morning Edition on NPR News. This hour, more on how fighting within the party could complicate Democrats' plans. And with the upcoming 250th anniversary of the U.S., it's a chance to look at history that was here when the nation was formed. Plus, we'll have the latest updates for your holiday weekend weather. It was on this date in 1863 during the Civil War when on the third day of the Battle of Gettysburg, the Union forces held, leading to a victory in the most decisive battle in the war. The Minnesota Regiment played a key role in the Battle of Gettysburg, too. Today's birthdays, actor Tom Cruise turned 64 years old. It's 8:01, and the news is next.
20: Live from NPR News in Washington, I'm Windsor Johnston. The death toll in the latest Russian strikes on Kyiv has climbed to 30 as rescue workers sift through the remains of an apartment building destroyed in the missile strike. NPR's Joanna Gikisis reports that Ukraine is running low on air defense supplies that intercept missiles.
21: Ukraine has already developed interceptors that target Russian drones, but it relies on Western allies to supply anti-ballistic air defense that targets Russian missiles. In his evening video address, Ukrainian President Volodymyr Zelensky said Ukraine wants licenses to produce U.S.-designed Patriot air defense missiles. If NATO still means something to the Allies, he says, Europe must have its own capacity to defend itself from all types of threats, including Russian ballistic missiles. Zelensky says that lives might have been saved in Thursday's attack if Western allies had delivered promised air defense missiles on time. Joanna Kakissis, NPR News, Kyiv.
20: A dangerous heat wave is gripping many parts of the United States, with a massive heat dome keeping temperatures high across much of the eastern half of the country. Ashley Ward is the director of Duke University's Heat Policy Innovation Hub. She says it's time to rethink where extreme heat can strike.
22: I think we need to stop thinking about extreme heat as a problem only for the desert Southwest. I mean, as this event shows us, people in the Midwest and the Southeast and the Northeast East, they also are experiencing heat, but in addition to humidity, warmer nights, housing infrastructure that perhaps is not prepared. You know, lots of people don't have air conditioning.
20: Health experts say that means more communities need to prepare for dangerous heat, even in places where extreme temperatures were once considered rare. A federal grand jury has indicted a man accused of vandalizing the reflecting pool in Washington, D.C. NPR's Joe Hernandez reports the felony destruction of property charge carries a potential sentence of up to 10 years in prison.
0: U.S. Attorney for the District of Columbia Janine Pirro says David Hearn allegedly pulled up 2 square feet of sealant from the bottom of the reflecting pool. Pirro says witnesses included a Park Service worker who told Hearn to stop. The Trump administration has spent around $14 million to renovate the pool ahead of America's 250th anniversary, but the project has run into problems, including an algae bloom that's turned the water green. Attorneys for Hearn say their client is innocent and that the indictment, quote, reflects the administration's effort to shift blame for their own failures. Hearn is a former U.S. Olympian who competed in canoeing. Joe Hernandez, NPR News.
20: This is NPR.
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5: In the Twin Cities, I'm Elena C. for NPR News. Damage assessments and cleanup are underway at state parks and trails in southeast Minnesota following yesterday's flash flooding. Beaver Creek Valley State Park near Caledonia is closed after floodwaters blocked the park road and damaged a bridge. At Forestville Mystery Cave State Park, cave tours are canceled until park staff can address any safety issues following the flooding. Campgrounds are open, but some trails may be closed. And along the Root River State Trail, the flooding caused washouts and mudslides. The DNR is advising people to stay off the trail until that damage can be fully assessed. The Trump administration is criticizing Minnesota leaders for pardoning a man from Laos who was convicted of sexually abusing a 10-year-old girl 2 decades ago. But as Matt Sepik reports, the victim advocated for the pardon.
6: 42-year-old Tu Luvang came to the U.S. as a child and became a legal permanent resident. He was 18 when he started abusing the girl. After his conviction, an immigration judge ordered him deported, but the government allowed Vang to stay on supervised release, and he has not reoffended. The state pardon board voted unanimously June 10th to erase Vang's conviction. The panel includes Governor Tim Walz, Attorney General Keith Ellison, and Supreme Court Chief Justice Natalie Hudson.
12: We've seen some evidence here of rehabilitation, but obviously the victim's statement here is very significant for me.
6: The Trump administration calls the pardon, quote, disgusting and said it could thwart Vang's removal, but Ellison's office says the pardon does not protect Vang from deportation. I'm Matt Sepik, Minneapolis.
5: Minneapolis officials are launching a new campaign to enforce penalties for open-air drug use and dealing. Mayor Jacob Frey announced that effort yesterday alongside several indigenous community leaders in South Minneapolis who said they're worried about drug use in their neighborhood endangering kids. Police, Metro Transit, and the Hennepin County Sheriff's Office are collaborating on the new project. Olivia Miles of the Minnesota Lynx is the only rookie named to be a starter in the 2026 WNBA All-Stars, Annika Best reports.
25: Miles was the second overall draft pick this year. So far this season, she has been averaging 18.7 points per game. She becomes only the second rookie in franchise history to be selected as a starter after Maya Moore in 2011. Her Lynx teammate and league veteran Natasha Howard was also named a starter for the All-Stars. The All-Star Game is July 25th in Chicago. I'm Annika Best.
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3: 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I'm Michelle Martin in Washington, D.C.
8: And Mae Martinez in Los Angeles, California. Lawmakers in Congress have gone home for the 4th of July recess. When they return, they will focus largely on this fall's midterm elections.
3: This morning, we wanted to focus on the race for the House, where Democrats hope to win back the majority. In a few minutes, we'll hear from someone at the heart of that effort, House Minority Leader Hakeem Jeffries. But we're going to begin with how fighting within the party could complicate Democrats' plans.
8: NPR political reporter Elena Moore has been following this. So, Elena, primaries can expose tensions inside a party, but it seems for Democrats this year, it feels especially pronounced. Why is that?
9: Well, Democrats have long been struggling with how to re-energize their base. And in some Democratic primaries this cycle, voters have been engaged and they're turning out because there's deep frustration with the party establishment and politics as usual. And most recently, we've seen this dynamic play out in some high-profile upsets where candidates in Denver and New York City have ousted sitting Democrats that they feel are not far enough to the left.
8: Okay, so how do those upsets happen?
9: Well, these are candidates who are running on a core set of issues. In large part, you know, they want the party to adopt ambitious economic policies to address the affordability crisis. They're also talking a lot about money in politics and criticizing elected Democrats for taking donations from corporate PACs and pro-Israel lobbying groups. And those were key issues for Daria Lisa Avila Chevalier. She's a Democratic socialist from New York who successfully challenged Adriano Espaillat, the chair of the powerful Congressional Hispanic Caucus in the House. And one thing, A, that made that such a big deal is Espaillat was backed by House Minority Leader Hakeem Jeffries. So his loss may underscore that frustration a lot of voters are feeling with the establishment right now.
8: Okay, so if it appears to be a winning message and Democrats want to win and need to win, I would assume, I mean, why aren't they embracing more of these candidates?
9: Well, some are. I mean, just yesterday we saw Alexandria Ocasio-Cortez endorse Abdul El-Sayed in Michigan's Democratic primary for Senate. We should say El-Sayed is a progressive, not a Democratic socialist, but he's one of several candidates that's being painted as too extreme by Republicans. And now that's an attack that all Democrats are bracing for, because even though Democrats broadly agree on key economic issues, they worry that other positions held by more leftist candidates will muddy their message. Take Avila Chevalier, for example. She holds positions that make some Democrats nervous. For one, on her campaign website, she advocates for abolishing the, quote, deportation machine. She is also one of several candidates who has faced criticism that their opposition to Israel's war in Gaza borders on anti-Semitism. And those are charges that these candidates deny.
8: All right, so how is all of this affecting the way Democratic leaders are thinking about November and maybe even past that?
9: Well, it's complicated because it's clear that these candidates have tapped into something, A. You know, they're doing a better job engaging voters that Democrats have struggled with, like young voters in these liberal cities. But at the same time, Democrats also need to win in more moderate places if they want to retake the House. So it's a balancing act. They think focusing on the economy is a winning message, but they don't want voters distracted by other issues. And that's what Republicans are going to try to do. And if Democrats win, there's the question of whether they can all work together.
8: That's NPR political reporter Elena Moore. Thanks a lot.
9: Thanks, A.
3: Among the Democrats hoping to flip control of Congress back to their party in the midterms is Hakeem Jeffries, the House Democratic leader. He represents a district in New York, and he's on the line with us now. Good morning, Leader Jeffries. Thanks for joining us.
10: Good morning. Great to be with you.
3: As you just heard, you backed two Democratic incumbents against Democratic socialists who had the backing of New York's mayor, Zoran Mamdani. If Democrats win back the House with the help of people who opposed your picks, how do you plan to work with them?
10: Well, we have to win back the House by actually flipping seats that are currently held by Republicans. And we're going to continue to do everything we can to do just that. And we've got great candidates running all across the country, challenging Republicans who've been nothing but a reckless rubber stamp to Donald Trump's extreme agenda, while at the same period of time focusing on issues like driving down the high cost of living, fixing our broken healthcare system, and cleaning up the corruption that Donald Trump has unleashed on America in real time.
3: But to my question was, how do you plan to work with these folks if they do achieve, if they win their seats, which they're expected to do, they're in deep blue districts, but they've opposed the people that you supported. So how do you plan to work with them?
10: Well, I plan to continue to support every single House Democratic incumbent. And that certainly was the case with Congressman Adriano Espaillat, Diana DeGette, who had an incredible career over the last 30-plus years championing reproductive freedom. And, of course, Dan Goldman, who's been a fighter challenging the Trump administration. At the same period of time, primaries are a way of life in the House of Representatives, specifically because the framers wanted our institution to be the closest to the American people, which was the primary reason that we have to stand for election every other year. And within the House Democratic Caucus family, there will be a wide variety of different perspectives, progressives, New Dems, Blue Dogs. I've worked with sort of the ideologically diverse group of members up until this point, and will continue to do so. But what unifies House Democrats, and we'll see what happens in terms of as we transition into a new caucus, but obviously the overwhelming majority of folks who will be part of that caucus are going to be focused on stopping MAGA extremism on the one hand, while most importantly, doing everything we can to make life better for the everyday Americans we're privileged to represent on the other.
3: You know, President Trump is already workshopping attack lines against some of these nominees. He's calling them communists. He's saying he's not going to allow them to destroy the country. Do Democrats have an answer for that?
10: Donald Trump is destroying the country in real time right now. He promised to lower the high cost of living on day one. Costs haven't gone down, they've gone up. Donald Trump promised to love and cherish Medicaid and turned around and signed the one big ugly bill which ripped away Medicaid from more than 10 million Americans, including many in rural parts of the country. And Donald Trump is the one who promised not to.
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0: degrees. The chance for rain today, 40%. There's also a 40% chance for storms this evening. Overnight lows will be in the mid-60s. The 4th of July tomorrow, a 40% chance for thunderstorms, highs of 82 degrees, with a chance for rain tomorrow night.
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3: Think we're living in an age of grievance politics? Have you seen the Declaration of Independence? Historian Robert Parkinson says it was born out of confusion and desperation. I'm Carrie Miller. 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
0: It's Morning Edition here on NPR News. I'm Kathy Warzer. As the United States marks its 250th anniversary, it's a chance to look at history and stories as the nation was formed long before the state existed. Across Minnesota, indigenous names of waterways and towns used then are still used every day. Chandra Colvin explores the cultural significance of a central river and how its name endures today.
4: On a warm, sunny day, North Dakota Spirit Lake Nation citizen Neil Chante Maza McKay speaks to an intergenerational group of learners at a Dakota language camp in Bloomington. The camp is held at the historic Pond Dakota Mission Park, off the Minnesota River Valley Bluffs, a place with cultural significance for many Dakota people. Down the Minnesota River's winding stream, it joins with the Mississippi River in Mendota. McKay, who is a Dakota culture and language instructor at the University of Minnesota, says this confluence is known as Bedote and is where the Dakota people emerged from. A creation story.
5: We are the only people in the world that can say that we come from this place. Nobody else can say that. So our roots run the deepest with this land, more than anybody.
4: Cameron Stennis is a citizen of the Upper Sioux community. The tribal nation is located upstream on the Minnesota River in eastern Yellow Medicine County. It's his second year teaching at the camp.
6: Our place names are typically very much like, you know, descriptive of what that place is, what happens there, what's significant about that place.
4: Minnesota's name comes from the Dakota language. Mini means water. Soda can be interpreted as clear, cloudy, or sky-tinted. As the Declaration of Independence was being signed over 1,000 miles away, the river was known as Minnesota. It would also be called St. Peter's River by English and French explorers, but Congress affirmed the Dakota name in 1852. The Minnesota River would become the state's namesake a few years later. McKay says the river and connecting waterways have always been essential to the Dakota way of life.
5: So when we think about traveling, we took to the water, we could go far, we knew our waterways, our water systems, and we relied on those.
4: As Western settlement expanded, roads and cities were built around waterways. Samantha Major is an assistant professor in the American Indian Studies Department at the University of Minnesota. She is a descendant of the Fort Peck Assiniboine and Sioux tribes in Montana.
7: As many Minnesotans know, the centrality of the waters and the waterways, it continues to dictate our lives, okay, even as we live them now in the 21st century in new ways.
4: Across the Twin Cities, people may recognize places like Lake Minnetonka, Minnehaha Falls, or Bede-Makaska, Dakota words woven into Minnesota's landscape. Bede-Makaska was named Lake Calhoun in the 1800s. Bede-Makaska, or White Earth Lake, was reclaimed in 2018 to reflect its original and long-standing name. The change did face some opposition. Major says one argument was that the name may be difficult to pronounce.
7: Some folks are like, I'm used to calling it this. I don't want to struggle to learn how to pronounce this, even though I might know these other Dakota words and say them every day.
4: Back at the bluffs overlooking the Minnesota River, Neil Chante Maza McKay reflects on what the area would have looked like 250 years ago. He describes it as
5: paradise.
4: Throughout the camp, McKay says lessons of language and names are shared so that they can continue to live on for years to come. I'm Chantra Colvin, Report for America, NPR News in Bloomington.
8: As the U.S. counts down to the big 250th birthday, plenty of towns are planning fireworks and parades. Bristol, Rhode Island claims credit for starting that tradition. Bristol's annual 4th of July celebration started in 1785, just 2 years after the end of the Revolutionary War. From Ocean State Media, David Wright reports.
9: The town crier, in a tri-cornered hat, officially opened Bristol's proudest local tradition on Flag Day, kicking off nearly 3 weeks of events ahead of the 4th of July.
10: We're just a patriotic town, the most patriotic town.
9: Donna Shabbat is one of 100 local volunteers who serve on the Bristol 4th of July committee. It's her job to organize the floats. They have 36 this year, all homemade. Labors of love.
10: They're not like Macy's. They're not like the Tournament of Roses, obviously. But people put their heart and soul into making their floats.
9: One of her favorites pays tribute to fallen heroes.
10: Boots on the ground.
11: Describe it.
10: One of our Bristolians, her brother died. And she does it in memory of her brother. All the soldiers that have died, they put all their boots with flags.
11: Oh my gosh.
10: And roses, they put roses in it. It's heart-wrenching, but it's a crowd pleaser too.
9: Bristol is a picture postcard New England town perched on Narragansett Bay. The clapboard houses and shop fronts all dressed up with patriotic bunting. Even the double yellow line down the middle of Hope Street turns red, white, and blue for the parade route. For Jen Little, the 4th of July is a family tradition. Her mom was on the parade committee. Now she is too. She says the focus is never political, even though elected officials, including the governor, are expected to attend.
12: People who come to Bristol to celebrate the Bristol 4th of July are here to celebrate together our freedoms.
11: Everybody's red, white, and blue.
12: Everybody's red, white, and blue.
9: Which is not to say they're naive.
10: I'm a proud American, and I have big concerns about the country.
9: Again, Donna Shabbat.
10: Yeah, I'm scared, because it's never been like this before. I don't like the division. It has to be fixed.
9: She says that's what makes this event so important, a time to set aside politics and celebrate community. For NPR News, I'm David Wright in Bristol, Rhode Island.
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0: If I could be honest, I think of myself as a kind of an armchair historian. I love history, but I don't have formal training. But I am enjoying all the lookbacks at American and Minnesota history as it relates to this weekend's 250th anniversary of the signing of the Declaration of Independence. My friend, Hall of Fame broadcaster Diana Pierce, has a different take on this country's historic milestones. Di is a gardener, a photographer. She publishes a terrific newsletter. She discovered a little piece of American history in Minneapolis. Now, back in World War I and II, a lot of people planted fruit veggie and herb gardens at home and in public spaces to supplement food rations at the time. In World War I, they were called war gardens. In World War II, victory gardens. Diana Pierce discovered the Dowling Community Garden in South Minneapolis. I'm sure many of you know where Dowling Community Garden is. Has been continuously operating since 1943, making it one of possibly only two original victory gardens still in active use in this country. It's kind of a cool story. You can read about it at dianapierce.com. Thanks, Di. It's 8:30. More news next.
2: Live from NPR News in Washington, I'm Nora Rahm. Celebrations of Independence Day, large and small, are taking place across the country, but many of them are being affected by intense heat. NPR's Anastasia Tsioulkas reports.
14: Some locations across the U.S. have already decided to cancel or cut back on their festivities. Many communities in Colorado have canceled their fireworks displays due to the risk of wildfires. It's not clear yet what's going to happen in Washington, D.C. The Capitol Police announced they will be deciding whether or not they will allow the public to attend the annual Capitol 4th event this evening. President Trump recently said publicly that he intends to give a quote, really long speech on the 4th itself, despite the heat index forecast to be above 110 degrees. Anastasia Tsioulkas, NPR News.
2: Philadelphia canceled its 4th of July parade scheduled for today because of extreme heat. Temperatures are expected to exceed 100 degrees and feel hotter due to high humidity. Venezuela's acting president is defending her government's response to twin earthquakes last week. Delcy Rodriguez said the government acted immediately. Critics say the response was slow and ineffective, that it's been left to civilians to dig through the rubble searching for survivors. The death toll is now more than 2,500. Tens of thousands of people are still missing. This is NPR News.
15: For NPR News in the Twin Cities, I'm Elena C. Minneapolis law enforcement and first responders are bracing for a busy weekend. The July 4th holiday typically brings a big jump in 911 calls. Officials are asking residents to call 911 only for life-threatening or time-sensitive emergencies. City 911 Director Joni Hodney said phone lines can get backed up when too many people call.
16: Keeping 911 lines open is critical. It ensures that first responders can reach priority calls quickly, save lives, and protect property.
15: Officials are asking anyone reporting a non-emergency, like a noise complaint, to instead use 311. Hodney said the city's 911 center will have extra staff to answer calls on the holiday. The Hennepin County Attorney's Office is moving forward with its prosecution of the man who murdered former DFL House Speaker Melissa Hortman and her husband Mark last year. Vance Belter pleaded guilty in June to federal stalking, murder, and firearms charges. He's expected to receive two consecutive life terms plus 40 years when he's sentenced on July 23rd. Hennepin County prosecutors on Wednesday started the process to transfer the 58-year-old to state custody. Belter is scheduled to make his first appearance on state-level charges of first-degree premeditated murder on August 3rd. He's also charged with attempting to kill DFL State Senator John Hoffman, his wife Yvette, and their daughter Hope. Minnesota is among dozens of states that may be on the hook next year to pay roughly $9 billion toward SNAP benefits. As Rachel Kramer from our partner Harvest Public Media reports, food security groups across the Midwest are worried.
17: The One Big Beautiful Bill signed into law last July created a cost-share formula based on state SNAP payment error rates. These include over- and underpayments to participants. Paige Chickering with the Iowa Hunger Coalition says Iowa is in the clear for now since its latest error rate was under 6%, but the coalition is urging Congress to delay the cost share for all states.
18: We really are in uncharted waters, and it's very hard to know if this will result in states having to entirely pull out of the SNAP program.
17: Chickering says that would be devastating to families who rely on SNAP. I'm Rachel Kramer.
15: This is NPR.
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8: 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I'm Michelle Martin in Washington, D.C.
19: And I'm A. Martinez in Los Angeles, California. As we enter the 4th of July weekend, millions of people in cities such as Dallas, Tampa, and Boston are at risk of getting sick in the heat. Many places will experience what feels like temperatures in the triple digits, and that's especially dangerous for people who have to work outside. A few states have laws to protect those workers. Two states, Texas and Florida, have banned protections like that. Jessica Mazaros with WUSF in Tampa joins us now. Jessica, so how does this heat affect workers who just can't escape it?
20: Farm workers I've spoken to told me they have to wear a lot of gear to protect themselves against the sun and chemicals, so it can feel suffocating. Some can't handle the heat and end up being hospitalized, and they don't get paid while they're out. But there are all kinds of workers exposed to extreme heat. I spoke with a UPS driver here in Tampa, Anthony Cantu. He's used to working in triple-digit temperatures. He has two fans in the cab, but no air conditioning.
21: The extreme temperatures are in the back of the vehicle, in the cargo area. There's very little ventilation in the back. And if we're looking for packages, we could be back there for a little bit.
20: Cantu told me that he's trained not to stay too long in the back of the truck. And UPS has its own heat protocols, like access to ice water and brakes. They're even retrofitting some cars with air conditioning.
19: Well, all right. So how's he staying cool in the meantime?
20: Well, he actually drinks 1 liter of water every hour, takes electrolyte packets, and he eats hydrating fruits and vegetables. It's basically a lifestyle, but he worries about all the people who aren't as acclimated.
21: The people up north, I mean, this is just like hitting them right in the face.
20: Yeah, meteorologists say from the plains to the Appalachians and into the Atlantic and Gulf Coast, these temperatures are well above average by up to 20 degrees in some places. And human-caused climate change is intensifying these heat waves.
19: So, Jessica, for workers who are in the heat, who can't escape it, I mean, what protections are there to help them stay cool?
20: Well, there's no national heat standard for workers. Last year, the Federal Occupational Safety and Health Administration held public hearings on a proposed rule to protect indoor and outdoor workers from heat. In a written statement to NPR, OSHA says the rulemaking process is ongoing. So some states have actually been trying to regulate heat safety. Only a handful of them do have protections, including Oregon, Minnesota, and California. Some laws protect just indoor workers, while others cover both indoor and outdoor. Generally, employers have to provide cool drinking water, shade, and training in some cases.
19: And then there are some states banning those kind of protections altogether.
20: Texas was first to ban mandated safeguards like water and rest breaks back in 2023, and Florida followed suit the next year, blocking local governments from creating regulations. So business interests in Miami said the regulations would cripple the construction and agriculture industries there.
19: All right. It sounds like proposed federal heat protection rules are ways off. So the heat is here regardless. So what else is being done?
20: Yeah. So OSHA regulations haven't moved forward in about a year. Neither has legislation introduced around the same time in Congress. It asked the Department of Labor to make an occupational safety and health standard to protect these workers from the heat. But recent analysis has shown these kind of regulations can really help to lower the risk of heat-related injuries, workers' comp claims, and even deaths on the job.
19: That is Jessica Mazaros with member station WUSF in Tampa. Jessica, thanks.
20: Thank you.
8: Saturday marks 1 year since flooding in central Texas killed more than 130 people, including 25 young campers and two counselors at Camp Mystic. Their families call them Heaven's 27. Houston Public Media's Dominic Anthony Walsh spoke with a father whose grief led him to advocate for others.
22: On July 12, 2025, friends and family gathered at a church in Houston to celebrate the life of Chloe Childress, one of the counselors at Camp Mystic.
23: So yeah, this sucks. This sucks. This is as terrible as you think it is.
22: In his eulogy, Chloe's father, Matthew Childress, paints a portrait of an ambitious young woman about to start school at the University of Texas. He describes Chloe as a hero who tried to help young girls at Camp Mystic as the floodwaters rose. And he said goodbye the way they had her entire life, with 17 kisses.
23: Please honor Chloe. Please celebrate Chloe. Remember, she's not just my hero anymore, but all of yours as well. Good night, my sweet bee, my hero. 17 kisses, 3 squeezes.
22: A year later, Matthew says he's still oscillating between the different stages of grief.
1: How I've dealt with this, and many of the families have dealt with this, is putting that grief and that pain and that anger into purpose.
22: They lobbied for new camp safety laws in Texas, and they succeeded. Camps in floodplains must add evacuation equipment like ladders to cabins, among other requirements, and they must now evacuate if the National Weather Service issues a flood warning alert. 2 months after finding out his daughter died, Matthew stood with other families on the steps of the governor's mansion in Austin as Greg Abbott signed the bills into law.
3: Improved and safer camp safety is now law in the great state of Texas, a law that will save lives.
22: Since then, the families lobbied for similar changes in Alabama. The new camp safety law there is named after Sarah Marsh, an 8-year-old girl from the state who died at Camp Mystic.
1: And it brings such joy and happiness that their lives are not just lost in vain, that they can be conceived or seen as heroes helping to save other lives of children that they would never have met in the past.
22: And the families pushed for a state investigation. Investigator Casey Garrett presented her findings about the family that owns the camp, the Eastlands, in April. There was no evacuation plan, and the Eastlands were slow to get girls out of the cabins.
6: They are loving Christian people. Unfortunately, they were running a multi-million dollar for-profit business like something from 1965. These people did not want this to happen, but nothing had changed in decades.
22: Camp Mystic's legal team did not respond to multiple requests for comment. Childress says the hearings were tough to hear, but there was also a sense of vindication.
1: All that information was shocking on the face of it, but also confirmed everything that we had been claiming. There was a tremendous amount of relief. You know, it felt like that there was a weight lifted from many of us.
22: Camp Mystic filed for bankruptcy in late June, putting multiple lawsuits in limbo. Still, the families are not done. They're pushing for camp safety laws across the country. Childress says he sees momentum behind bills filed in Maryland, Missouri, and Oklahoma. 27 lives were lost last year, but because their families turned their grief into action, the camps parents are sending their kids to in Texas this summer are safer than they were a year ago. For NPR News, I'm Dominic Anthony Walsh in Houston.
7: I'm Catherine Richard, an NPR News reporter based in Rochester. I tell the stories of the people who live and work in Southeast Minnesota, and my work was made possible by financial support from members. Thank you for making it possible.
0: Here's the regional weather forecast from NPR News. A chance for showers, maybe a little bit of thunder. Some of those thunderstorms in southern Minnesota could produce heavy rain. Highs will be in the 80s. For the metro area, a chance for showers and storms early this morning and again late in the afternoon. Highs will be around 85 degrees. The chance for rain today, 40%. There's also a 40% chance for storms this evening. Overnight lows will be in the mid-60s. The 4th of July tomorrow, a 40% chance for thunderstorms. Highs of 82 degrees with a chance for rain tomorrow night.
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0: This is Morning Edition on NPR News. I'm Kathy Werzer. Thanks for joining us. We are one day from the United States celebrating its 250th anniversary of the Declaration of Independence. NPR News reporters ventured out to a handful of 250th anniversary celebrations across Minnesota. to ask Minnesotans how they feel about the state of the nation and their hopes for America's future. We also wanted to know what America means to them as it marks this 250-year milestone.
4: My name is Eric Skolquist. Our country is a resilient country. It's always been a resilient country, going back to the Revolution, the Civil War, multiple world wars, and we've always kind of come through because people take the will to say, I'm going to move forward, I'm going to step up, and I'm going to do what I need to do to make life better for me and my family. I see today as the same continuation of what we've done for the last 2.5 centuries. And so, yes, there's going to be struggles, yes, there's going to be division, but we've always come together as a country. We've come to decide what we want to do, who we want to be, and I see today no different than in the past. And I think it's important that we just take the time and celebrate and say, look what we've done as a country, look what we've done as a state and a city, and let's say congratulations to us. You know, nobody's ever perfect, nothing's ever, you know, ideal, but it's important to say that we've been here, we have a great country, founded on a great ideal.
5: My name is Sally Carlson. I live in Minneapolis, and I'm 39 years old. 250 years of, I don't know, communities coming together and supporting one another. There's been lots of turmoil and change over that time. But at its core, it's that melting pot idea, right? Where people can come and build the life that you want to build. That's what everybody deserves and should have here. We're too divided. I feel like we've never been so divided, and that's not how it should be. We should be able to see both sides of the line, and people don't want to anymore. It makes me feel frustrated and sad for our country. As we approach 250 years, we should be feeling united and together, and that's not where we're at right now.
9: I'm Sue Brown. I'm 70. I live up in Grand Rapids. Right now, I'm very concerned. I think our democracy is in jeopardy, and I think that we need to keep working at our own freedom, and that includes voting, that includes getting out, that includes talking, getting to know your neighbors. I have hopes for the country as far as getting through this. I'm optimistic. I'm not pessimistic. But as far as having the dream, the American dream, I think the American dream is whatever people want it to be, and not be have something foisted on them.
10: My name is Brian Vroman. I'm a resident of Grand Rapids. I've lived here most of my life. I'm 58 years old. What America is supposed to be about is beautiful and grand. But we haven't lived up to that. We've fallen short. And I think true patriotism is about looking at what's good about America, where we want to go, but acknowledging where we've fallen short so we can address those issues. And so, to me, the beauty of America is the aspirational goal of equal rights and equal liberty for all humans, regardless of, you know, male, female, black, white, gay, straight, none of that matters. All humans are equal, in my opinion. That's the aspirational goal of America that we've never quite achieved, but that's what we want to work for.
0: Those were the voices of Minnesotans talking about America's 250th anniversary. We had reporting from NPR's Karim Yussel, Leah Lem, Ahmed Hassan, and Matt Alvarez. So I bet you're wondering about the weather forecast for the long holiday weekend. The guy who knows all about that is with us right now, Sven Sundgaard. Good morning.
11: Good morning. Yeah, I'm looking at my murky crystal ball.
0: Because you have to kind of look at the, we have to kind of wipe some of the humidity and some of the dew point it's just kind of a mess out there when it comes to murky, humid conditions. Yeah.
11: Sure has been, and it's been a tough week to forecast. You know, our forecast models all have different scenarios and continue to do so. It's just this unsettled, humid, sloppy weather. We do have flood watch in southeastern Minnesota still through 1 p.m. today. Places like Rochester and towards La Crosse, Caledonia, which saw another 2.64 inches of rain yesterday. The multi-day total since Tuesday, Caledonia, 8.09 inches of rain.
0: Wow.
11: And a lot of places there in Houston, Fillmore, Maurer counties, all between 6-7 inches of rainfall over 2 days. And we mentioned this last hour, but the average total rainfall in the month of June is about 4 inches. So many of those areas saw 1.5 to 2 times a month's worth of rainfall in our wettest month of the year.
0: Wow, that is amazing. More rain to come, yeah. Right?
11: More rain to come. Luckily, this shower activity this morning is really dissipating pretty quickly. So they're getting a break down there. It is raining lightly in Caledonia, but that's fizzling out. Rochester, some light rain. And the South Metro seeing some light rain showers. But this is going to fizzle out, continue to do so over the next hour or two. And we'll see clouds decrease, making for a steamy midday and afternoon. We're going to see temperatures in the 80s pretty much statewide, except for the North Shore, probably about 85, 86 in the Twin Cities. And we could see some spotty pop-up storms late this afternoon, evening. I think the best chance of that is going to be in the northern part of the state, which missed some of this morning activity, and there's sun shining there, so a little more instability for the northern part of the state this afternoon.
0: Okay, so that means that storms could develop tonight, right?
11: Yeah, the question mark tonight is where do the next round of storms develop? Some models are a little further north, developing storms into South Dakota, which could sweep across the southern half of the state this evening in the overnight. Any of those storms that develop could produce some gusty winds. We're talking about some potential bow echoes, so large hail, damaging wind gusts. But about half of the models keep it further south, more into Nebraska and Iowa. So we could largely get missed by that second round of storms here overnight tonight. But there is a slight risk, level 2 out of 5, for whatever develops could be severe here. So keep aware of that here for the southern part of the state. That slight risk is just south of the Twin Cities. And then tomorrow is not going to be a washout. I want to stress that. We're going to probably have some showers early, a mix of clouds and sun, so you can get out on the lake and play, I think, midday. There will be these hit and miss storms, especially late afternoon, evening hours, but hopefully kind of fizzling out by fireworks time. So again, not an all day soaking rain, but there are going to be some thunderstorms around. And then a dry break, Kathy, Sunday, Monday, Tuesday.
0: All right. Happy 4th.
11: Happy 4th.
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0: This weekend and next, you can get late night tours at the University of Minnesota Landscape Arboretum just off of Highway 5 in Chaska. The Arb isn't usually open at night, so this is special. Your walk guided by glowing creatures twinkling in the air. Lucas Levin has more.
13: When Matt Shute was a kid, he remembered summer weekends catching fireflies in jars and watching them light up.
14: The reason they called them lightning bugs, there was always a belief that whenever there was a storm and there would be a thunderclap of lightning, all the fireflies would light up at the same time.
13: Nowadays, as the veteran naturalist at the Arboretum for over 40 years, Shute advises against capturing fireflies, as the bright bugs population has been in decline across the country. Pesticides, lack of wetlands with native grass, and bright light pollution is making it hard for the fireflies to see each other or mate.
14: Fireflies have orange light, green light, and yellow light. And the females sitting on the ground are looking for a specific color that would match the man they're looking for.
13: Fortunately, the species of fireflies in Minnesota seem to be more resilient, which makes our state one of the best places to catch a glimpse of their dazzling lights. That's why the Arboretum opened its doors for what they call firefly viewing nights.
16: A member of our team was out on a hike late at night, kind of cleaning up from a different event, and noticed there are just an abundance of fireflies, and that's not an experience everyone gets to have.
13: That's Haley Fenton, the private and corporate events manager at the Arboretum. She said thousands have come to see the bugs over years of doing this event.
16: No one gets to see the magic of the fireflies that are here other than us when we're working after hours. So we set about to change that.
13: In select weekends in June and July, visitors can catch a glimpse of the sparkling fireflies in the marshes and flowers. Each hike has a different presenter with an expertise in birds and bats, along with various activities and concessions to keep the night moving.
16: But we really let the fireflies do the show.
13: And a show it is.
14: What a colorama we have. They light up the night skies, so what could be better? It's stars on the ground.
13: So if you get tired from the sounds of firecrackers and Roman candles this weekend, take a stroll through the Arboretum and look for the silent fireworks show happening just above the tall grass. Lucas Levin, NPR News.
0: Let me introduce you next to someone pretty special, Natalia Young. When Natalia dons boxing gloves, she is fierce. And she's good. She won a gold medal at the recent USA Boxing Junior Olympics, and she's just 14 years old. Faven Goreskaher has more.
2: Natalia Young only started boxing competitively about a year ago. Already, she's reached the top of the featherweight division.
15: I came in with the mindset I'm about to, like, dominate.
2: Young won gold at the USA Boxing Junior Olympics in Wichita, Kansas on Saturday. It was a unanimous decision in a three-round fight. Throughout her three tournament matches, Young only lost a single round, her first.
15: Going into Junior Olympics, I only had two, three fights, and everybody had like 30, 20 fights, and I beat every one of them, so to speak.
17: Were you intimidated going into that, knowing that they had so much more experience?
15: I mean, yes and no. Like, yes, because it was my first big tournament, but no, because I knew that if I really tried my hardest and I left it all in the ring, they couldn't beat me.
2: In the championship match, Young bested Deandra Santos of New Mexico, a girl who had competed for so long the Junior Olympics had her face on posters. Young now sits with 6 wins and 0 losses following the tournament. Her father, Thomas Young, says it meant everything to see her win.
18: I was emotional, right? I had a sense of jubilation. Like, it was overwhelming happiness. She looked like Ali in there, Muhammad Ali, I promise you. It was so beautiful.
2: Young trains under her father's wing at Sir Boxing Club. It's a small gym on St. Paul's East Side where she grew up watching him train as an amateur boxer. Her other coach, Cerezo Fort, a former professional boxer, started the gym to mentor the next generation.
19: And I want them to go farther than I did. I want to be that helping hand, that push to teach them everything I know. And if I notice something that ain't right, I'm going to try to be like a navigation system, help them maneuver away from something that ain't right.
2: Fort says several other Minnesota youth also won medals at the Junior Olympics, including some from his gym. The coaches will be there for Young through her next hurdles, nationals in December, and her first year of high school this fall. Faven Garazgihar, NPR News, St. Paul.
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0: Yeah, friends, it was on this very date in 1985 when the sci-fi classic Back to the Future hit theaters around the country. One of the songs written and prominently featured, The Power of Love. Huey Lewis in the news to The Power of Love. At the time, Huey was approached to write the soundtrack he had never written for Hollywood, but Steven Spielberg convinced him to do it. Huey got to work with his guitarist, Chris Hayes, creating the famous chorus. Both Spielberg and director Robert Zemeckis loved it and asked Lewis to cameo in the movie. Although he was reluctant, thinking the film was for kids, Lewis agreed, playing the part of the unassuming teacher who tells Marty and his band that their music is just too darn loud. The Power of Love went on to become a number one hit in this country.

0: Yeah, it is. Time for the morning announcement sponsored by Fairview. Are you ready? Happy birthday to a guy from the old neighborhood. Enjoy your special day. Corey Peterson, if you're listening, Corey, hope you have a great birthday. Dave and Peg in Duluth say, happy first birthday on July the 4th to win. We are so happy to celebrate you and your big day. Dave, Jennifer, and Susie and Murdoch say happy anniversary to our parents, Laverne and Ilsa. 50 years of silent negotiation and showing us all how to make an unlikely marriage thrive while having fun along the way. Grandma, Grandpa, and Aunt Abby in St. Paul say excited to have Levi, Henry, and Oliver in Minnesota for a few weeks. Get ready for some North Star State fun. Michelle in Bloomington says happy 56th birthday to John in Bloomington. You're exactly the guy I want by my side. I love you. Mimi and Bapa in Eden Prairie are celebrating Emerson's 5th birthday today with him and his mom and dad. Happy 5th birthday, Emerson.
1: 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Stay informed, intrigued, and delighted with me wherever you get your podcasts.
0: Here's the regional weather forecast from NPR News. A chance for showers, maybe a little bit of thunder. Some of those thunderstorms in southern Minnesota could produce heavy rain. Highs will be in the 80s. For the metro area, a chance for showers and storms early this morning and again late in the afternoon. Highs will be around 85 degrees. The chance for rain today, 40%. There's also a 40% chance for storms this evening. Overnight lows will be in the mid-60s. The 4th of July tomorrow, 40% chance for thunderstorms. Highs of 82 degrees with a chance for rain tomorrow night.
2: I'm Jeff Jones, a producer at NPR News. 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
3: This weekend, America celebrates the anniversary of the Declaration of Independence. It's been 250 years since 1776, so how is this democracy of ours doing? We've seen the military used against civilians, invasions of foreign nations, billionaires out of control, and a president with unchecked power. I keep hearing people say, this isn't who we are as a nation.
4: What is happening right now in America is fundamentally
3: un-American.
5: This is just so
3: un-American. I'm Rebecca Nagel, citizen of Cherokee Nation. This past year, I've been out traveling the United States to try and understand how Native people fit into the American story. And what I found explains a lot more than just the past. Coming up, First America. The true story of how the United States came to be and how our current political moment is 250 years in the making.
6: Live from NPR News in Washington, I'm Windsor Johnston. A dangerous heat wave is gripping much of the central and eastern U.S. ahead of the holiday weekend. But even with the heat, millions of Americans are expected to gather for traditional 4th of July cookouts. NPR's Scott Horsley reports the American Farm Bureau Federation says the cost for barbecues this summer is higher than last year.
7: Beef prices are up more than 12% from this time last year. Drought-stricken ranchers have been thinning their herds, and the supply of beef cattle is at a 75-year low. The price of a store-bought tomato to top that burger has gone up even faster, says food economist Robin Wenzel of Wells Fargo.
8: We get about 90% of our tomatoes from Mexico. There were some adverse growing conditions impacting supply. We think, you know, we will see some relief as the growing season progresses and farmers take advantage of planting more of these vegetables.
7: For cookout bargain hunters, pork prices are up only slightly from a year ago, and chicken prices are actually down a bit. Scott Horsley, NPR News, Washington.
6: The Republican National Committee has filed new lawsuits challenging the voting rights of some U.S. citizens who cast ballots from outside of the country. NPR's Hansi Lo Wong reports.
9: Colorado, Nebraska, and Nevada are among the 36 states that allow voting by U.S. citizens who are born abroad and have never lived in the United States, and sometimes because their U.S. citizen parents or legal guardians served abroad in the U.S. military. Laws in those states allow overseas non-resident voters to register if a parent last lived or was signed up to vote there before leaving the country. The Republican National Committee is now arguing those laws violate their state's constitutions. Counting those voters' ballots, the RNC claims, will disproportionately harm Republican candidates. The RNC recently won a similar lawsuit in North Carolina. Republican efforts to restrict voting by U.S. citizens living abroad began in 2024. Data show this voting population is becoming less military and more civilian. Anzila Wong, NPR News.
6: Clinical trials for two experimental Ebola treatments are underway in the Democratic Republic of Congo. NPR's Jonathan Lambert reports the latest outbreak has killed more than 430 people.
5: Researchers are trying to see if two drugs, both separately and in combination, can boost an Ebola patient's chances at survival. One of them is remdesivir, a more general antiviral drug that was used to treat COVID-19 patients during the pandemic. The other is a monoclonal antibody called MBP-134. It was designed based on antibodies from an Ebola patient from a previous outbreak. So far, only one clinic in DRC is participating in the trial, but health officials say they're planning to expand to more sites. Researchers involved in the trial say they may need to enroll up to 1,000 participants, which could mean that results won't be available until next year. Jonathan Lambert, NPR News.
6: This is NPR.
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1: For NPR News, in the Twin Cities, I'm Elena C. A flood watch remains in effect through midday today for southeast Minnesota as another round of rain moves in following yesterday's flash flooding. State highways have reopened, but some local and county roads may still be closed by high water this morning in far southeast Minnesota and northeast Iowa. And cleanup is underway at some campgrounds and riverside properties that were inundated yesterday after more than a half foot of rain fell across the area. The Minnesota DNR says Beaver Creek Valley State Park near Caledonia is closed due to flood damage, and the flooding also caused mudslides and washouts on parts of the Root River State Trail. A day after it excommunicated bishops and priests from an ultra-traditionalist Catholic faction of the church, the Vatican says some Minnesota Catholics may also face harsh sanctions. Ahmed Hassan reports on yesterday's announcement.
11: The Vatican is cracking down on that group known as the Society of St. Pius X, and says the society is banned from officiating marriages and hearing confessions. It's warned the society's followers to stop attending its masses and participating in its events. The group has many churches across the country, including 9 in Minnesota and 2 in the Twin Cities. The Vatican says anyone who continues to attend mass at those churches also faces excommunication. I'm Ahmed Hassan.
1: A representative for the Richfield family of a Marine lost in the Pacific Ocean says they're waiting for the government to find him and, quote, bring him home. 21-year-old Lance Corporal Armando Ortiz Canesco was declared missing by the Marines last week. He was training aboard the USS Anchorage out of San Diego, California. He has since been declared deceased. Pastor Melissa Gonzalez ministers at Tapestry, a Lutheran church in Richfield.
12: They're devastated. You know, it's anxiety-producing having to wait and having very little information. They still hold out hope that Armando will be found and that he'll be brought home to them.
1: Gonzalez also says the family has asked military authorities for an investigation into his disappearance. This is NPR News.
13: Where do you want us to park? Should we park right here?
14: I think you have to park in here.
13: The fort is that way?
14: Yeah, the fort's that way.
3: On a cold day in January, I visited Fort Snelling in Minneapolis. I was there with my friend Nick Estes. He's a history professor at the University of Minnesota and a citizen of the Lower Burl Sioux Tribe.
14: This is the historic Fort Snelling. Do you want to walk closer to it?
13: Can you just describe what the fort looks like?
14: Well, the fort has a guard tower, and then there's a wall that surrounds the entire fort. There's a series of barracks.
3: Next to the historic buildings are modern-day trash cans to let you know this is a tourist attraction. School kids come here on field trips.
14: This is a sacred site for Dakota people, which was later appropriated by the U.S. military to build their fort. So look at that bald eagle. Told you we were going to see one. Yeah. I wish the United States never appropriated the eagle. Do you hear him? Look at him. He's coming right towards us. I mean, I don't know, man. I don't know how you can't believe in the power of this stuff, because those things happen for a reason. I told you we were going to see one.
3: The history of what happened at Fort Snelling is significant to the Dakota people, and that history is acknowledged at the site. But you have to go and find it.
14: There's like a healing site right over here.
3: It's next to an underpass.
14: Where is this? It's, oh, here.
3: Down a long set of stairs on the edge of the woods.
15: Can you describe what the memorial looks like?
14: Yeah, so it's a like a camp circle. But in the center, it looks like there's prayer ties, sage, tobacco, etc., wrapped in cloth. And there are also prayer ties in the trees that surround us.
15: Who do you think left the prayer ties in the trees?
14: I'm assuming it's the descendants of those who experienced that genocide.
3: Over 1,600 Dakota people were held here during the winter of 1862.
14: This is the area, actually, where the concentration camp was actually at. Dakota people, people who dared to stand up to the United States, were put into a concentration camp. And all kinds of atrocities happened.
3: The concentration camp was just one part of a broader campaign to expel all Dakota people from the state of Minnesota. The campaign also included death marches, massacres, bounties placed on indigenous heads, open-air prisons, and mass executions.
14: There was a lot of malnutrition, purposeful starvation. There were reports of women being raped and violated. You know, it's a site of horrors.
15: Do you think most people who come to this spot, do you think that they come here to honor the atrocity that happened here?
14: No, they're doing winter sports, recreation. I mean, you can see right here, you can see these parallel tracks. People cross-country ski through this area.
3: While we were standing there, some hikers walked by.
15: Hi.
16: Hello.
3: Walking around Fort Snelling with Nick, it felt like this perfect metaphor for our country. All our terrible history, it's there. We just don't know how to talk about it. This all started as a conversation between Nick and me about 4 years ago. We were frustrated, well, I was pissed, at how Native people are erased from the story of America. We wanted to tell the history of the United States with Native people written back in. I wanted to correct the record.
15: Go up here. Ooh. Uh-oh, okay, I need
3: to
15: merge.
3: When we were in the car, Nick's phone rang.
15: My
14: wife called me, somebody got shot.
3: He pulled up the news on his phone.
14: Breaking witnesses report. A woman was shot in the face by ICE while trying to flee in central Minneapolis.
3: Earlier that day, a woman named Renee Nicole Good had tried to block ICE agents with her car. An agent had just shot and killed her.
14: Damn, the photos are really bad.
15: Oh, God.
14: It looks like a deployed airbag is just covered in blood.
3: We parked and watched the video.
15: Wow. Wow, that's awful. That's awful.
3: When I was in Minneapolis last January, thousands of ICE agents were on the ground.
14: It's in like a residential neighborhood.
3: Federal agents had been rounding people up, including children, and sending them to detention facilities. People were afraid to leave their homes. Parents stopped sending their kids to school.
15: It's interesting, given what we were talking about this morning, of the history of Dakota people being rounded up and violently forced out of Minnesota.
3: When I started this project, I thought I was making a history podcast. I read books, I interviewed historians, I went to important sites, I traveled across the country. But then this thing kept happening. I would be in a place, learning about America's past, and then the same thing would happen, right here, in our present.

You're listening to First America, the true story of how the United States came to be and how our current political moment is 250 years in the making.

0: I didn't go to Minneapolis to report on ICE. I had come to interview Nick. We just happened to be at Fort Snelling the day ICE shot and killed Renee Good. I don't know about you, but I don't believe in coincidences. I canceled my flight home and stayed to report on what was happening. The next morning, there was a protest back at Fort Snelling. Because Fort Snelling is also the site of ICE's headquarters in Minneapolis.
1: I was curious why you guys came today, because, I mean, you know, someone was literally killed yesterday for standing up to ICE, so is it scary to be here today, knowing
2: yes.
1: the violence?
2: Yes, it's scary, and I'm angry, and the anger overcomes the fear. I have a good friend, and she lived in Denmark during the German occupation. Angry, and the anger overcomes the fear. I have a good friend, and she lived in Denmark during the German occupation.

0: It's a story.
1: Yeah, I'm sorry to put you on the spot.
0: I mean, the reason this is all happening here is because of the ICE offices that are there, not because of the historic fort. But
2: The fort in the 1860s is actually a concentration camp for Dakota people.
1: I'm just curious if any of that history feels relevant to what's happening now.
0: Yes, clearly, you know. But I mean, our state, I mean, just... you watched that video. Thank God that person was there taking the video on their cell phone yesterday so everyone can see what happened, you know.
3: After leaving the protest, I went back to see Nick Estes at his office.
4: The murder of Rene Good and the history of Fort Snelling are actually inseparable. First of all, ICE is headquartered on the Fort Snelling area campus.
2: Do you know if that's because it's federal land?
4: Yeah, it's headquartered there because it's federal land.
2: And why is it federal land?
4: It's federal land because it was once a military reservation from the Zebulon Pike Treaty of 1805. And that was a treaty signed between some Dakota leaders and the United States government to create a military outpost.
3: It's not just the same place. The same thing is happening.
4: People are being hunted in their neighborhoods, in their schools. Places that were considered sanctuary sites, such as hospitals and churches, are no longer off limits. 150 years ago, they were hunting us down to kill us, and now they're hunting down immigrants to deport them.
3: While I was out reporting this project, a lot happened. ICE killed people in the streets. I watched a kid in bunny ears get detained. Our government abducted the leader of Venezuela and started a war with Iran. Analysts kept talking about the stages of authoritarianism. And I found myself asking this question I think a lot of people are asking. How is this happening? How is all this happening in the United States? The answers I kept hearing, YouTube, lonely white men, the economy, didn't feel like enough. I started to wonder if maybe the explanation was deeper than all that, deeper than anything going on right now. I'm still trying to figure it out, but the more time I spend in the past, the more the present makes sense. Maybe the answer is in that history we don't know how to talk about. The first place I went on my quest to put Native people back in the story of America was the Declaration of Independence. This year is the 250th anniversary of the signing of that famous document, and it made sense to me as a starting place. I mean, it's the most popular origin story of our country, right? But it turns out what I thought I knew about the Declaration was wrong. Native people aren't missing, we're there. Were one of the most important lines in the document. But somehow, no one knows about it.
5: When in the course of human events, it becomes necessary for one people to dissolve the political bands which have connected them with another.
3: A couple of summers ago, on a hot July day, this man, in a large coat and a feathered hat, walked up a small set of stairs. Surrounded by Revolutionary War reenactors, bayonets, and the twin speakers of the Park Service's PA system, he began reading the Declaration of Independence.
5: We hold these truths to be self-evident, that all men are created equal, that they are endowed by their Creator with certain unalienable rights, that among these are life, liberty, and the pursuit of happiness.
3: At the time of the document's creation, a lot of people were illiterate, and printing stuff was slow and expensive. So word spread through public readings like this one.
5: The history of the present king of Great Britain is a history of repeated injuries and usurpation.
3: I think of the Declaration of Independence like a breakup letter. Our founders are breaking up with George III, King of England.

0: England. And the declaration is that part of every breakup, or at least every bad breakup, where you tell the other person everything they did wrong. If Thomas Jefferson and King George were having it out on the front lawn, Jefferson would have his finger in George's face yelling, "And another thing.
1: For imposing taxes on us without our consent."
0: And so the declaration is basically this long list of complaints.
1: He has plundered our sea.
2: A lot of historians say that list has an order.
1: Ravaged our coast.
0: It starts with smaller grievances.
1: Burnt our towns.
0: And ends with the biggest ones.
1: And destroyed the lives of our people.
0: We've been told the American Revolution was fought over taxes and representation. But the last complaint, the thing our founders were most angry about, goes like this.
1: He has endeavored to bring on the inhabitants of our frontiers, the merciless Indian savages.
0: There's a racial slur in the Declaration of Independence. Native people are called savages. Alongside those lofty ideals, our founders included their deep hatred for Indigenous people.
1: The merciless Indian savages, whose known rule of warfare is an undistinguished destruction of all ages, sexes, and conditions.
0: In case you need a refresher, the popular story of the American Revolution goes like this. Britain unjustly imposed taxes on the colonists, and they got mad. But every time they protested, like when they threw tea into the Boston Harbor, the king just imposed harsher laws.
3: Tea crisis was a spark that ignited a people toward a revolution.
0: The colonists started to see their king as a tyrant.
3: 4,000 troops are now stationed here within our city.
0: Some started talking about independence.
3: United under one continental conference.
0: Late one night, Paul Revere rode his horse to warn militias waiting outside Boston that the British were coming. The next morning, the militia squared off against the Brits.
3: Shot heard round the world was fired.
0: And the Revolutionary War began.
3: America began to fight for independence.
0: A year later, our founding fathers gathered in Philadelphia to write the Declaration of Independence. But for 2.5 centuries, that document has been telling a different story. According to our founders, in their own words, what they were most angry about was Indians. How did we all miss that?
4: We're listening to a special program this morning here on NPR News. It's called First America. First America with Cherokee journalist Rebecca Nagel. It continues in just a moment on NPR News. And coming up at 10 this morning, a special Sounds of America edition of 1A.
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6: Think we're living in an age of grievance politics? 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I'm Carrie Miller. 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
4: And just a reminder, continuing next, First America, a special program that we're airing today in honor of the July 4th holiday and the 250th anniversary of the United States. First America, hosted by Cherokee journalist Rebecca Nagel. 72 degrees right now in downtown St. Paul. Sunny skies in International Falls at 69. And looking to Rochester at this hour, looks like a little bit of light rain. 67.
7: Can you please introduce yourself?
8: Hi, I'm Ned Blackhawk.
7: And what's your tribal affiliation?
8: I'm Western Shoshone.
7: And what do you do, Ned?
8: I teach history.
7: Where?
8: Yale University. I was the first tenured American Indian to teach at Yale.
7: Wait, I just kind of want to back up. Like, in the entire history of Yale, you're the first Native person to get tenure here?
8: Yes, and I'm still the first.
7: Still the only?
8: tenured faculty member, yes.
7: Is it ever lonely?
2: Ned wears a long ponytail and the kind of sweater you imagine a professor would wear. Ned and I have been talking about this history for years. I wanted Ned to tell me the story of why the founders hated Indigenous people so much they put it in the Declaration of Independence. Ned says that story starts a couple decades earlier with this big, big war.
7: Was it kind of like World War Zero?
8: No, it is the First World War.
2: It started as a fight over who would control North America, and it eventually covered the globe. Great Britain won, and they got a bunch of land from France. This land spans from Canada to the Gulf of Mexico and from present-day New York to Minnesota. The colonists are thrilled.
8: All across British North America, colonists are rejoicing. Sermons are being offered in Sundays. Pamphlets and almanacs are being written about land possibilities in the interior. And there's this kind of growing sense of shared kind of euphoria that the British government and the British are not just the largest in world history, but also the most virtuous and or free.
2: Those celebrations come to a halt in the summer of 1763 when news spreads of an Indigenous uprising. The land England took over from France is still controlled by Indigenous nations. What England actually wins in the war, in real terms, is forts, about 13 forts stationed around the Great Lakes. As the new fort boss in town, England thinks it can push Native nations around.
8: They don't listen to the Native peoples. They don't trade with them adequately.
2: And that angers Indigenous leaders. An Odawa chief named Pontiac forms a multinational Indigenous military alliance to push back.
7: But could you just tell me a little bit more about who Pontiac is?
8: Pontiac is an Odawa leader, and he's fallen into close affinity with a preacher who's Delaware or Lenape named Neolan. Neolan is the Delaware prophet. Pontiac is the political leader. And together they start articulating a vision for the future that is transformative. They decide that they no longer want their followers to rely upon the goods of Europeans. And it's a process kind of similar to what the colonists are going through. Because once they start reimagining themselves in these ways, they decide that they're going to drive the English out.
2: Pontiac and his soldiers go around and attack British forts. One of those attacks was particularly brilliant. Some Anishinaabe warriors go to this fort in northern Michigan, as they often did to trade. But while they're there, they pretend to play a game of lacrosse right outside the fort.
8: And one ball makes it over the fence. And so they ask if they could kind of get their ball returned. And so the fort officials are opening the doors to return the ball that's been taken. And a flood of warriors come in and destroy the fort.
2: Pontiac's military alliance attacks forts all over the Great Lakes region. Remember, England took over about 13 forts, while Pontiac and his alliance destroy 8.
8: They signal to the English that peace is going to be more costly than war has been for you.
2: And another costly war for the crown is a big problem. England is broke, like broke, broke. That global war England spent almost a decade fighting, it was expensive. The crown doesn't want to pay for another one.
8: And they decide, okay, we'll make peace with Pontiac.
7: And why would the king do that? Because England is a global empire, so why wouldn't the King of England want more land in North America?
8: Okay. Have you ever been to India?
7: No.
8: Have you heard of the Caribbean?
7: Yes.
8: Okay, the English crown governs millions of people around the world. The British colonists in North America are a small percentage of that. The overwhelming economic priorities that the British Empire has in the Western Hemisphere revolve around places like Jamaica and Barbados, not Virginia or Massachusetts.
7: Is that because Barbados makes the crown more money?
8: Correct. Because Barbados produces large quantities of slave-produced alcohol and sugar that can be consumed across the British Empire.
2: So in the interests of Britain, this global empire, peace with Indigenous nations makes the most sense.
0: It saves the crown money. It serves the crown's interests. To preserve peace, the King of England gives Pontiac and his Confederacy what they want.
8: The proclamation line of October 1763 draws this perimeter along the crests of the Appalachian Mountains.
0: The crown promises to keep settlers off their land.
8: So everything east is British North America. Everything to the west is to be reserved for the Indians.
0: While peace with indigenous nations serves the crown's global interests, it angers the colonists because it takes from them what they want most. More land.
8: Land mania, we might say, overwhelms the colonial system. Gentry leaders, people like George Washington, understood that their lands were becoming increasingly less valuable. People like Washington commanding their enslaved populations to help bring nutrient-rich soils from the bottom of riverbeds.
7: Because the fields are so depleted.
8: Because the fields have become so depleted.
0: People like George Washington made money from this thing called land speculation. They'd buy up land that still belonged to indigenous nations to sell for profit once indigenous people were pushed out. The king's new boundary, it messed up their whole scheme. The boundary line angered regular and poor people, too. People who couldn't afford to buy private property often squatted on indigenous land. Pioneers, frontiersmen, settlers, whatever you want to call them, were already living west of the king's line.
8: And there are numbers of settlers who are forced back east, and they don't like it.
0: And there's this other thing about the king's concession to Pontiac the colonists don't like. Peace. You have to understand that the colonists have been at war with indigenous nations for most of their lives. And now the king wants to make peace with their enemies.
8: In fact, the British are going to give them ammunition. They're going to trade with them. They're going to recognize them. Hey, wait a minute. Didn't we just fight with you to control this world?
0: To help cement peace with Pontiac, England arranges to bring gifts and supplies. This was how diplomacy between indigenous nations and European powers worked back then.
8: 80 supply mule trains are coming. Massive, actually, logistical undertaking, if you think about it. At Pittsburgh awaits these traders who are going to take these goods to Pontiac's Confederate.
0: The colonists organize a militia, basically a band of angry white men with guns, and attack the convoy.
8: The first shots of the American Revolution are fired in March of 1765, when one of these backcountry militia groups known as the Black Boys attacks a British force escorting trade goods to Pontiac.
0: They're not attacking indigenous people. The Black Boys are attacking British troops.
8: They say things like, "We are willing to die to disrupt and destroy these relationships."
0: So before the colonists are willing to die for lofty ideals like freedom and liberty and independence, they are willing to die to stop the crown from making peace with indigenous nations. And we know why they are willing to die for this cause, because they wrote a song about it.
8: The Black Boys create an anthem, and that anthem calls Native peoples the enemies of mankind.
0: I asked Ned to read part of it for me.
9: On March the 5th in 65, their Indian presence did arrive. But when this property is designed to serve the enemy of mankind, it's high treason in the amount.
7: What does that line mean?
9: It means that the British trading policies of supplying Native peoples are supporting the enemies of not just settler society, but mankind more broadly. The Britain is committing treason, not to the crown, but to humanity as a whole. And so this vision of life, liberty, and the pursuit of happiness for mankind, the first time mankind is being articulated that I'm aware of, is in deeply anti-Indigenous settings.
0: Hating Indigenous people, seeing us as less than human, helped the colonists come together and form a unified identity. It helped them come together to fight for independence.
9: I do believe that the start of the fall of the British Empire in North America began on the Pennsylvania frontier. the sense of lawlessness, or essentially fashioning one's own self-governing principles and practices. This is happening before it, in Pennsylvania, before it's happening in Massachusetts.
0: We teach the origins of the American Revolution as this drumbeat of violence and protest happening in Boston over taxes. But years before any of that, colonists are firing guns at British troops over native land.
9: And to my knowledge, that Black boy's history that we've been discussing has yet to appear in any U.S. history textbook. Why we can't tell that story is a mystery to me.
0: Before I left Yale, I gave Ned a present.
8: You want me to open this?
0: No, yeah. Okay. You may or may not want it.
9: Declaration of Independence shot glass. Thank you so much.
0: What does it say?
9: We the people.
0: What to you does that shot glass represent if we think about how Americans think about their history?
9: I wanted to say something that it's easily digestible.
0: Goes down smooth.
9: I think we as a country are losing a real sense of understanding about our nation's past. The Declaration, which is full of these beautifully rendered, you know, sentences and paragraphs about Enlightenment ideals, does also have this darker history to it.
0: Why is it important for the darker part of the Declaration of Independence and the American Revolution? Why is it important that Americans know about it?
9: Well, if we don't understand the full context in which our nation was founded, we won't understand the full context in which our nation now finds itself.
0: I'm mad that Native people have been written out of the story of the revolution, but I'm also baffled by it. I mean, it's kind of wild, right? It's not like you have to dig through the archives to find out that hunger for indigenous land drove the revolution. It's right there in the Declaration of Independence, in one of our country's most famous documents, in one of the most famous documents in all of human history. But somehow no one knows about it. It feels like a magic trick, like making a rabbit disappear into a hat. And when I started this project, that's what I thought I was up against. The pervasive and systemic erasure of Native people from U.S. history. I thought the thing people couldn't see was me, my community. And then I started to realize what's missing from the story of America. It's bigger than that. After I left Minneapolis, I kept hearing politicians say the same thing.
10: What is happening right now in America is fundamentally un-American.
11: This is just so un-American.
0: I understand where this comes from. It comes from the part of the Declaration of Independence we were taught. The all men are created equal, life, liberty, and happiness part. But when we tell the whole story, the truth of how and why our country was founded, the present moment doesn't feel like a contradiction. Violently rounding people up, putting people in detention, even shooting anyone who gets in the way, our government has done this before. Not once, not twice, many times. We just don't talk about that history because it happened to Indigenous people. I keep hearing people go to Nazi Germany or Putin's Russia to try and understand the rise of fascism. We don't need to leave the United States to understand the horrors of authoritarianism. It's right here in our own history. And if we want to root that authoritarianism out, we have to know where and how it started. If we think we can win by defeating one leader, it will be like pruning a weed. It will only come back stronger. I thought what was missing from the story of America was Native people. But then I realized without us, that story is wrong. What's missing from the story of America is the truth. I want us to know how we got here. Because without that,
2: we will never find our way out.
4: 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It continues in just a moment here on NPR News.
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12: 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We revisit the 2026 inductees next time on 1A.
4: 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At 11, Big Books and Bold Ideas with Carrie Miller, celebrating the 4th of July.
13: The first thing we're going to do is just get your levels.
2: Could you just tell me what you had for breakfast?
14: The awkward thing is I haven't yet had breakfast. I had coffee.
7: It's been that kind of a day.
2: To finish connecting the dots between today's headlines and America's hidden history, I went to see a constitutional law professor, someone I figured understood this thing called American democracy better than I do.
14: I am Maggie Blackhawk. I teach law at NYU Law School, and I'm Fond du Lac Band Ojibwe.
2: I've known Maggie for years. She's really helped shape how I think about these issues. And so I wanted to get her take on this big question I've been asking. Where do we fit in? How do Native people fit into U.S. democracy? I'm a citizen of the United States, but I'm also a citizen of Cherokee Nation. And my tribe has a nation-to-nation relationship with the federal government that's based on the treaties we signed.
13: I feel like I've had, as like a Native person, I have a different perspective because when I think about my relationship to the government, like I have that relationship as an individual, but then I also have a relationship through my tribal nation.
7: But what relationship is that?
13: Like between Cherokee Nation
7: You and your tribal nation and the United States. What is that relationship?
13: I mean, on a practical level, it's like where I get my teeth cleaned and where I get my health care.
7: But if you had to put a word on it.
13: Oh, God. I mean, old.
7: What about now?
13: Nation to nation. I mean, it's
7: like France to the United States.
13: But we're subordinated.
7: Like you yeah. are. And it's a big word, subordinated. You're unequal. But yeah. What would you call it? I know you want to call it government to government. And, you know, but when I press on that, it doesn't quite fit.
13: I mean, it's, you know, it's a relationship of like the people who've been colonized, the people who colonized
7: us. There you go. We got a word. But it took a long time. And if you actually ask most Native people, okay, what's the relationship? They will stumble over it. Like,
13: I think it's just because it's so hard to say that. Like, because I think we want to assert the sovereignty that we still have.
2: What Maggie got me to say is this. My relationship to the federal government is that it colonized me and my tribe. It's hard to admit, but that's how I fit into U.S. democracy. That despite all the things that Indigenous people have done to assert our sovereignty, our self-determination, we are still stuck under the foot of this government that has done so much harm. It's hard to reconcile that with the story of America I was taught in school.
13: I think when we think about the founding of the United States, it feels like the myth is this idea that our founding fathers created this great democracy that rejected the tyranny of the King of England and rejected these ideas of autocracy. Is that the full story of our government?
14: No. The story we tell ourselves about the United States origins as throwing off a king, throwing off monarchy and establishing democracy, leaves out empire.
2: Maggie says that story of our founders building a democracy,
0: It's only half true because they also wanted an empire.
15: They wanted to be a, quote, empire for liberty from the beginning. So the break with Britain was less about throwing the colonialism behind and more about throwing the king behind.
13: So it's kind of like democracy for us, colonialism for them.
14: Yeah, no, exactly right.
13: In terms of sort of the fight in the U.S. over sort of, are we a democracy? Are we sort of not living up to those ideals?
15: It's even a harder question, I think. Do I have a position on it? I think when you bring in the story of expansion and colonialism, it just explodes the conversation because it's not even about building a government that just doesn't give everyone the same kind of political power. It really is that the U.S. is building governments that are not representative.
2: When the U.S. expanded into native territories and later into places like Guam and Puerto Rico, those places didn't get democracy.
15: So you wouldn't have elections, you wouldn't have accountability. This was not the American dream that the Constitution at least promised for those who were within the polity and within the several states.
2: In the early years of our country, unelected leaders governed 2/3 of all land in the United States. The only person they answered to was Thomas Jefferson.
15: If you look at least the land mass, we've had more area of our government governed by top-down, unilateral, non-representative government for much longer than we have had actual representative government within the U.S.
2: When did we stop governing territories that way?
15: We haven't.
2: Here's how I understand what Maggie is saying. Imagine a circle. What's inside that circle is the United States government, you know. It's got things like courts, elections, constitutional rights, local, state, and federal government. But the U.S. also governed people and places outside that circle. And outside the circle, the U.S. gave itself a different set of rules. And those rules were first created to colonize indigenous people. The U.S. government controlled where we could live, what religion we could practice, what languages we could speak, what food we ate, how we raised our children, if we could even keep or have children, all against our will. So while our founders did build a democracy, they also built something else. You can call it empire. You can call it colonization. I call it authoritarianism. Top-down government that controlled the lands and lives of indigenous people.
13: Do you think that most Americans think that what our government did to Native Americans affects them?
14: No.
13: Should they?
14: Yes.
13: Why?
14: Well, because we had to build a government to do that. We had to build a government to dispossess. We had to build a government to expand. We had to build a government that colonized. And that government is still our government.
13: I feel like as a Native person, our history is often treated as niche, as this tragic, distant thing that happened in the past. And the assumption is that it's not relevant to the American present. And I think a lot of Americans don't think that what their government did to Native people affects them. And I was wondering if you encounter that assumption in your work and how you respond to it.
15: I encounter the assumption that Native history, that Indian law, Native issues are niche essentially all the time. And it's one of the most difficult presumptions I have to get past. And it's been my project for the last so many years to try to unpack the ways that Native history, Indian law, the relationship between the U.S. and Native nations and Native peoples has shaped not only the lives and experiences and governments of Native peoples, but has shaped fundamentally the lives, experience, and governments of everyone else in North America as well.
2: And did the body of law that the United States created to take Native land, did it end up only affecting Native people?
15: No. I mean, the constitutional visions and orders that the U.S. created to dispossess Native people were also created to dispossess non-Native people. I think that was sort of a revelation for me, because I, too, had been really thinking oftentimes narrowly about the experience of government that Native people have been subjected to.
2: A lot of what our government can and cannot do is based on precedent, which is a legal way of saying if our country did something before, it can do it again.
16: Especially if we've done it before a lot and you let us do it. There's no actual rule in how long we have to do it or how many times we have to do it. We don't actually think through, was this a good idea when we did this quite a few times? The one area of exception is around the area of human enslavement and Jim Crow segregation. And those are areas where we have explicit constitutional amendments, as well as decisions that have later repudiated things.
2: The legacies of slavery and segregation are still with us. Just look at voter ID laws. But the policy of enslaving people is no longer legal.
16: But think in the area of Indian law, you don't get big amendments and you also don't get big areas of repudiation.
7: I mean, it's almost kind of scary. Like when you think about everything that our government did to Native Americans, that we've never gone back and edited our government and said, oh, actually, like we really shouldn't commit genocide again. That was bad. Like we shouldn't put people in concentration camps again. What you're saying is like we've never had that edit.
16: So I dug really deeply into the question of Japanese American incarceration and Indian law, and come to find out that the first detention camps under the War Relocation Authority were built on Indian reservations.
15: The Bureau of Indian Affairs actually ran and established the first camp
16: because they knew how to detain people and govern them. The local laws of the reservation were actually applied to the concentration camps, the tuberculosis hospitals, because again, you detain people, they all get sick in the same way. So those doctors that had been for reservations running tuberculosis hospitals started to be used for Japanese American incarcerees. You know, the science of governing other people through force is sadly something that takes forms of expertise. And the U.S. developed that, and then they applied it to different and new people.
2: Do you think if people want to stop or prevent the rise of totalitarianism in the United States, they need to understand that what's happening in our politics is coming from within and from our own history?
14: Yes.
15: These are areas of the U.S., practices of the U.S. government, where it has long governed other people without thinking about the Constitution, without thinking about the rights of the people that they were governing. And this is a practice that has built up over time, in particular around presidential power. We haven't learned from it for better or for worse. We just don't think about it and don't talk about it. But it's part of who we are. It's always been part of who we are. And that's not a condemnatory statement. It really is a scholar's plea of, if you want to understand the truth of what America is and the best way to solve the problems that America faces, you have to look at truly what the government has done.
2: I'm going to name things that are part of our current politics, and I want you to tell me yes or no if they tie back to federal Indian law. Guantanamo Bay.
14: Yes.
2: Bombing boats in the Caribbean Sea.
14: Yes.
2: The challenge to birthright citizenship.
14: Yes.
2: Separating migrant families at the border.
14: Yes.
2: Detaining migrants in detention camps.
14: Yes.
2: Threatening to annex Greenland, Panama, Gaza, and Canada.
14: I mean, yes, we governed Panama until the 1990s. Like, it's not a new thing. This is what we've done. We're good at this.
2: Deploying the National Guard in U.S. cities.
14: And the military, yeah. Yes.
2: Something I've been wondering about is, like, where does that understanding get us? How does it help us?
14: So the initial reaction is always,
15: defeat. Everything that I have been writing for the last few years has been too pessimistic to stomach. So the inevitable question I get asked is, well, how do we even uphold a constitution that was capable of this? No one wants to, especially when the house is on fire, to take the house apart and build it back together again. Because you're afraid if you take it apart, it's never going to come back together again. And I think that's the deep irony of growing up in America as a Native person. You have more belief in America than Americans do. Because you've known that's flawed all along, and you've still fought for it and still wanted to be part of it.
17: I think something that I'm grappling with, I feel like we're left out of the like America rah-rah version of the history, but I feel like we're also left out of the like the founding fathers were flawed. They made, you know, like women weren't, you know, like all these people weren't included. I feel like we're left out of that version too.
15: Yes. Well, it's because if you bring in Native people and American colonialism into the constitutional and national story that we hold, it pulls a thread that unravels the entire myth at once. There's just something that's keeping us from seeing our own past and our own present. And it is devolving quickly. And one would think in the face of that devolution, there would be realization. That's what happens when I'm about to step off of a cliff. You notice more the cliff. You notice the wind. You notice the sound. Everything gets more acute. And it feels like rather than getting more acute, it's getting more confused. It's getting more entrenched into those simple stories, into the simple myths, into that this has never happened here. You have to face the problem and confront it to be able to solve it and to see it not as a failing that we have to walk away from, but a failing that we have to repair, that we have to understand in great depth.
17: Right now, in the face of authoritarianism, it's tempting to want to go back to a time before authoritarianism took hold in the United States. What I've learned is that time doesn't exist. Empire and authoritarianism have always been part of our government. What we can do is go back to the time when American authoritarianism was first planted to understand how it took root. That way, we can rip it out. We hope you enjoyed the show. First America is also a podcast. Look for it wherever you listen to podcasts. First America was born out of a collaboration between me, Rebecca Nagel, and Indigenous scholars Maggie Blackhawk, Fond du Lac Ojibwe, Ned Blackhawk, Western Shoshone, Phil Deloria, Dakota Descent, and Nick Estes, citizen of the Lower Brule Sioux Tribe. I also reported, wrote, hosted, and executive produced it. The show is produced by Amy Westervelt, Brendan Baker, Audrey Quinn, Jules Bradley, Kim Neverdee Petersaw, at Critical Frequency, and distributed by Pushkin Industries. 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
20: Here's the regional weather forecast from NPR News. A chance for showers, maybe a little bit of thunder. Some of those thunderstorms in southern Minnesota could produce heavy rain. Highs will be in the 80s. For the metro area, a chance for showers and storms early this morning and again late in the afternoon. Highs will be around 85 degrees. The chance for rain today, 40%. There's also a 40% chance for storms this evening. Overnight lows will be in the mid-60s. The 4th of July tomorrow, a 40% chance for thunderstorms. Highs of 82 degrees with a chance for rain tomorrow night.
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1: Speeches, songs, great sports moments. What sounds make up the soundtrack of America? From WAMU and NPR in Washington, this is 1A. Hi, I'm Jen White. Today on 1A, the sounds of America. Every year, the National Recording Registry at the nation's library selects 25 pieces of sound, speeches, music, jingles, and beyond, to add to its archives. Martin Luther King Jr.'s I Have a Dream speech, the Go-Go's Beauty and the Beat, the Super Mario theme. That's just a few examples of the sounds archived at the Library of Congress. Today, we revisit our shows on some of the 2026 class of honorees and our annual collaboration with the Library of Congress to explore the story and people behind these sounds. That's coming up after this news.
3: Live from NPR News in Washington, I'm Windsor Johnston. 4th of July celebrations are being scaled back in parts of the country amid extreme heat and dangerous fire conditions. In Colorado, communities are canceling fireworks as several large wildfires continue to burn. Stina Sieg from Colorado Public Radio reports people are being urged not to set off their own personal fireworks.
22: The Gold Mountain fires forced evacuations outside the picturesque mountain town of Ouray. Evacuated local Belinda Willis was horrified to see people lighting a bonfire on a recent night and urges everyone to celebrate the 4th safely.
23: Don't think of yourself, think of others. We cannot go into this like, oh, it's my 4th of July and it should be wonderful, because it's not wonderful right now. We're in the middle of a crisis.
22: To the east, a huge blaze near Pueblo has destroyed homes and remains a top firefighting priority in the country. Over the weekend, three firefighters died in a fire near the Utah border. For NPR News, I'm Stina Sieg in Grand Junction, Colorado.
3: The FBI is directing more than 250 of its employees to join its investigation of the 2020 election in Georgia's most populous county. Melissa Fato from member station WABE reports a memo obtained by the Associated Press calls the case a top priority for the agency.
24: Fulton County has been a key part of President Donald Trump's unfounded claims the 2020 presidential election was stolen from him. The memo does not describe details of the investigation. People familiar with the matter who insisted on anonymity to discuss internal decision-making confirmed with the AP it's related to the probe into the 2020 election in Georgia. The FBI field office in Atlanta declined a request for comment. The Bureau raided a Fulton County elections office in January, where hundreds of boxes of elections records and ballots were seized. The county has sued to get its records back, but in May, a judge decided the federal government could keep them. For NPR News, I'm Melissa Fato in Atlanta.
3: The CDC says the West Nile virus season has started early this year. NPR's Rob Stein has more.
25: The CDC says at least 48 cases of West Nile have already been reported. That's the highest number of West Nile cases to emerge by this time of year since 2004. The virus was seen in 23 states, which is the highest number in the last decade. Most of the reported cases have involved severe neurological complications. So the CDC is urging people to protect themselves from mosquitoes by using insect repellent, putting screens on windows, wearing long-sleeve shirts and long pants, and staying inside between dusk and dawn. Rob Stein, NPR News.
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4: In the Twin Cities, I'm Elena C. for NPR News. Safety officials in Minneapolis are bracing for a busy weekend as the 4th of July often brings a jump in 911 calls. Interim Fire Chief Melanie Rucker urged people to be careful with fireworks.
27: Any fireworks that explodes or launches into the air are considered illegal and dangerous. Stick to the legal fireworks. But even legal fireworks can be dangerous if not handled properly.
4: She said people should keep fireworks and sparklers outside and away from buildings and vegetation. Minneapolis police and the Hennepin County Sheriff's Office say they'll increase patrols this weekend, and the city's 911 center will have more staff available to answer calls. Nine Minnesota churches face excommunication after the Vatican declared bishops from an ultra-traditionalist Catholic faction in schism. The Society of St. Pius X has two churches in the Twin Cities metro, one in St. Paul and one in Oak Grove. There are other churches throughout the area as well, including in Winona, St. Cloud, and Crookston. Archbishop Bernard Hebda of the Archdiocese of St. Paul in Minneapolis said yesterday in a statement that he hopes the group's followers facing excommunication rejoin the Catholic Church. An independent candidate for U.S. Senate has been sentenced to 90 days in the Hennepin County Workhouse for throwing a live tarantula as an intimidation tactic. Peter Cox has more.
0: Marissa Simonetti of Edina received a 90-day sentence to the workhouse, which is work release eligible. She's set to start that sentence on July 31st. The 32-year-old was convicted on a gross misdemeanor count of harassment and a misdemeanor count of domestic assault. The charges resulted from her throwing a live tarantula, the contents of a terrarium, nails, and tacks. They were tossed on a stairwell toward a basement room a woman was renting from her. Simonetti is running for U.S. Senate as an independent this year. She ran unsuccessfully for Hennepin County Commissioner in 2024.
4: This is NPR.
1: This is 1A. I'm Jen White. What are the sounds of America? Martin Luther King Jr.'s I Have a Dream speech. Tracy Chapman singing Fast Car. The Giants' shot heard round the world walk-off home run in 1951. The Super Mario theme song. Every year, the National Recording Registry at the Library of Congress selects 25 pieces of sound to add to its collection. Songs, speeches, symphonies, and beyond with historical and cultural importance. It's an audio hall of fame of sorts, and those examples were all picks in the past years.
5: To be able to highlight history through recorded sound is also a way for us to make sure that people know that these audio treasures are worthy of preservation for all time, just like the books and the manuscripts and film that we preserve.
1: That's the 14th Librarian of Congress, Carla Hayden, who oversaw this project for 9 years. Each spring for our Sounds of America series, 1A has worked with Hayden and the Library of Congress to bring you a look at some of the year's honorees and why they matter to the story of the U.S. This year, the Library of Congress looks a little different. President Trump fired Carla Hayden in May 2025, with the White House citing her efforts in the pursuit of DEI. You can hear all our past Sounds of America interviews with Hayden at the 1A.org. But we did continue our annual series this year with a look at the 2026 class of honorees, and today we revisit some of those stories. Earlier this year, we sat down with Rachel Stolce. She's the head of the National Audiovisual Conservation Center in Culpeper, Virginia, which houses and preserves the Library of Congress's audio artifacts. Rachel and her team took me and 1A producer Michael Valero on a tour.
6: The building, it's hard to see from the outside, but it's 416,000 square feet. It has a great history because the original part, which you can't see, was a Federal Reserve building built to house enough currency to replenish the east side of the United States, east of the Mississippi, in the event of a nuclear disaster.
1: About 75 miles southwest of Washington, D.C., the campus of the National Audiovisual Conservation Center is located at the site of a decommissioned Cold War-era bunker. The facility blends into a wide open landscape of pastures.
6: I like to say they scraped the mountains off, built the vaults, and then scooped it all back on top.
1: Now those vaults, built for nuclear war, are filled with every kind of sound imaginable, millions of items.
6: So we have 10.8 million items here at the Packard campus in Culpeper, and that's all of moving image, recorded sound together. Recorded sounds alone is about 4 million. So that's wax cylinders and amber tapes and cassette tapes and open reel quarter inch reels. Melissa jokes that I say this word too much, but dictabelts, which were like a short-term, I think of it like a Polaroid for sound, but they're these like beautiful little clear red, blue, and purple pieces of plastic that you would never know had sound on them.
1: Rachel brought us to a table of audio tapes, discs, and recordings. Some of them are inductees to the National Recording Registry this year.
6: So we pulled a few different things. The Henry Mancini, this particular item is on the registry. Roseanne Cash is coming on this year. This particular fight is on the registry as well, but as you can see, it's on a disc. And the other two cool things I pulled, just again, not just music, we have preserved, just for y'all, 1970s and 80s NPR on quarter-inch open reel audio tape.
7: Oh my
6: goodness.
7: This
6: is NPR. So I thought for your specific benefit, this would be a really great item to see.
1: Along with Roseanne Cash, this year's 25 honorees include Chaka Khan, Ruth Brown, and Beyoncé. I asked Rachel to walk me through what stands out in this year's chosen recordings.
6: So in general, the librarian really wants to think about a representation of recordings that have been culturally significant, historically important, and that have lasted. So to be considered, it has to be at least 10 years old, right? And then you really see that impact that's happened. So taking Spike Jones, who was a band leader who created satirical music, who also makes really fun music with cowbells and hiccups and all sorts of crazy noise, that represents one component, I think. But then as you hear these discussions ongoing, making sure that like really crucial parts of our history, important musicians from Ruth Brown to Kay Ballard to the Go-Go's, right? Mm-hmm. Really considering where there are gaps in the registry and also listening to the board's recommendations that have, you know, so much weight coming into those.
1: And just remind us of the submission process, how these pieces of sound get considered.
6: Yeah, so there are a couple of different ways that we do this. So there's a public nomination process, which we welcome everybody to participate in. There are five new additions this year that came from that public nomination process. And then we do have this really remarkable, talented, smart group, the Preservation Recording Board, which is full of people from the industry, the audio recording side, musicians, historians, scholars. And they each spend, literally, they have different study groups for different genres. And they spend a year coming together, like, and then they will vote on it. And all of this goes to the Librarian of Congress.
1: So, Rachel, one of the inductees this year is Roseanne Cash's The Wheel from 1993. Tell us about that piece of sound and why it made it on the list this year.
6: Yeah, I think that was one of those, again, sort of transformational points for her, from being sort of a Nashville artist to sort of becoming this New York artist in a new way. And as you saw, we have both her CD and her LP for that. She's also, I think, really, this is a great part of the story. This is, I think, our first father-daughter inductee. Of course, Johnny Cash has been on the registry for some time. But I think it also spoke to artists who maybe haven't been seen as much. They're not the biggest stars.

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2: The Supreme Court has wrapped up its term, and some say the justices have given the president unprecedented levels of power. But it is way more complex than that. The court expanded who President Trump can fire, while it also overruled his attempt to revamp who gets citizenship, and more. We're going to look at how the Supreme Court has redefined the powers of the presidency. I'm David Green. Hope you'll join Moa Lathy, Sarah Isger, and me for the next Left, Right, and Center.
3: Left, Right, and Center coming up today at noon, and you can also hear it again tonight at 9 o'clock. Well, with this year's 4th of July landing on a Saturday, lots of folks have today off. Maybe you do, too. 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I was poking around that list. Ely's 4th of July celebration starts today with the Rock the Park music event at Whiteside Park. Sounds fun. And you'll get more information about that event, lots of others, nprnews.org.
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6: And the band made history as

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3: Forecast for the Twin Cities today, it will be partly sunny. We've got a chance of thunderstorms in the afternoon. Highs will be in the mid-80s. Cloudy tonight with a chance of storms again. Lows upper 60s. And tomorrow, partly sunny, 50% chance of thunderstorms, highs upper 70s. I feel like the last few Independence Days have been like 900 degrees. I could be wrong there, but not tomorrow. It's 11 o'clock.
7: Happy birthday to America. I'm Carrie Miller. On this 4th of July Eve, sure, the preamble to the Declaration is beautiful and poetic. So how come the rest of it simmers with outrage and contempt?
8: We are so disconnected from the hurt feelings of 1776. When I had my students read Jefferson's rough draft this semester, one of them described it as a sassy breakup letter, which is probably the best way to
7: put
8: that.
7: That's great. Oh my gosh, that's good.
8: And in Jefferson's original text, it's a lot more emotional and a lot more, especially when he turns to the British people and says, how have you not interceded on our behalf? And this is a tremendous amount of an emotional outpouring.
7: Tyrants, rogues, and our founding document. Stay tuned.
9: Live from NPR News in Washington, I'm Louise Schiavone. Congress is home for the 4th of July, but politics follows members wherever they go. And nationally, the Democratic Party says it's leaving no opportunity untapped as campaigning for midterm elections switches into high gear post-4th. NPR's Elena Moore takes a look at the intra-party message challenges among Democrats, such as those posed by the primary victory of New York's Avila Chevalier, a Democratic socialist.
10: Even though Democrats broadly agree on key economic issues, they worry that other positions held by more leftist candidates will muddy their message. Take Avila Chevalier, for example. She holds positions that make some Democrats nervous. For one, on her campaign website, she advocates for abolishing the, quote, deportation machine. She is also one of several candidates who has faced criticism that their opposition to Israel's war in Gaza borders on anti-Semitism.
9: NPR's Elena Moore. Climate forecasters say the planet is facing a hot year ahead. That's because the seasonal El Nino pattern is strengthening. NPR's Lauren Sommer has details.
11: The chances for a strong or even super El Nino this year are increasing. That's according to a new report from the World Meteorological Organization. El Nino is a natural climate pattern where warm ocean water spreads across the central Pacific Ocean. That can affect the weather, like bringing more extreme rain to the southern U.S. El Nino also raises temperatures globally. With average temperatures already hotter because of climate change, El Nino years are often the hottest years on record. Lauren Sommer, NPR News.
9: Extreme heat has settled in across many parts of the nation. Record dry conditions have elevated fire risks this year, and that's going to mean restrictions on fireworks displays in many locations across the country. Utah has banned personal fireworks due to extreme wildfire risk. Governors in Colorado and New Mexico are urging restraint. Cities from the Southwest to Oregon and Washington have imposed their own restrictions. Fans have been gathering in front of Madison Square Garden in New York City ahead of tonight's expected wedding of Taylor Swift and Travis Kelce. The singer and the NFL player have kept details of the celebration under wraps, NPR's Brian Mann reports.
12: Lisa Benham and her daughter Zara are posing for selfies outside the garden. They're visiting from England and both say they're huge Swifties.
13: I just remember always listening to her.
12: Lisa Benham, who's 47, says she became a fan after her 17-year-old daughter dragged her to a show. She's followed all the ins and outs of Swift's romance with Travis Kelce, a tight end with the Kansas City Chiefs.
13: I'm thrilled for her. I love it. I love the whole story. I am so pleased for them. Really pleased for them.
12: It's unclear exactly how this wedding will play out, but a New York City permit shows up to 1,000 guests are expected. The celebration is scheduled to continue into the early hours on Saturday. Brian Mann, NPR News, New York.
9: This is NPR.
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3: For NPR News in the Twin Cities, I'm Emily Reese. Authorities are monitoring a small new wildfire in the Boundary Waters Canoe Area Wilderness. The Forest Service said last night that the Long 2 fire was reported in Cook County, south of Pine Lake. That's about 10 miles east of the Gunflint Trail. It was estimated at 1 to 2 acres in size, and at last report was still being assessed. There was no immediate word on the cause of the fire. State officials are urging Minnesota boaters to use common sense when out on the water this holiday weekend. Kirsty Marone reports.
15: Above normal temperatures are forecast to continue across much of the state through the 4th of July. That means a lot of people will be heading out on lakes and rivers to boat, fish, kayak, or paddleboard. The Minnesota Department of Natural Resources says boaters should prioritize safety by wearing a life jacket and leaving alcohol at home. Boats that create wakes for surfing should stay at least 200 feet from shore and other boaters. The DNR says it's also important to clean your boat, trailer, and other equipment to avoid spreading invasive species. That includes draining all water and disposing of unwanted bait in the trash. I'm Kirsty Marone, Brainerd.
3: The city of Minneapolis is launching a new campaign to increase arrests and citations for people using and dealing drugs on the streets. Police are partnering with Metro Transit and the Hennepin County Sheriff's Office to step up patrols around areas with high rates of drug use. Vin Dion is a local activist and homelessness outreach worker in South Minneapolis. He said he was reluctant to support more police activity, but he's heard from concerned members of his indigenous community.
16: Our elders are living in fear right now. We have single mothers out here that are worried for their children. We have people in recovery that are having a hard time staying sober because they come out here and they see all the open air drug usage.
3: City officials said they still plan to offer shelter and treatment services to people before making arrests. In Minnesota today, it'll be partly sunny with a slight chance of showers and storms. Some of those storms could pack quite a punch with heavy rainfall. Highs will be in the mid 80s. It's 74 in the Twin Cities. 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
7: I'm Carrie Miller. This is Big Books, Bold Ideas, the show and podcast where readers meet writers. As America celebrates her semi-quincentennial birthday this month, we're bringing you a passel of books about American history and culture. We'll embark on road trips together. We'll be in the stands as Babe Ruth and Lefty Grove take the field at the first All-Star game. And today, we're returning to Philadelphia in the summer of 1776. Morning rain showers were sweeping through the city on July 2nd when delegates to the Continental Congress began to scratch out words and find new phrases for the draft of the Declaration of Independence. Now, as our guest Robert Parkinson writes in his new book, other than a few minor style changes to the preamble of the Declaration, the words we remember today are almost entirely Thomas Jefferson's. But as Mr. Parkinson reveals, the delegates had plenty to say and write about the grievances that make up the core of the Declaration. And that's what we're talking about today. Those grievances were, as Parkinson adds, a catalog of criticisms and negations. And they reveal a lot about who we were and who we are today. Robert Parkinson is a historian and professor. His new book is titled Tyrants and Rogues: Understanding the Declaration of Independence. He joins us from West Virginia. Hey, welcome to the show.
18: Thanks for having me on.
7: You note this at the beginning of the book. We like to think of the Declaration as these words that exhibit a higher calling, a noble expression of what this country will be. But you know what? It makes so much more sense to understand that the document has a kind of pouring out quality to it of anger and humiliation and this powerful sense of injustice. I want you to put that into context for us, because I don't think most Americans understand this, thus your book.
18: Right. We are so disconnected from the hurt feelings of 1776. When I had my students read Jefferson's rough draft this semester, one of them described it as a sassy breakup letter, which is probably the best way to
7: put
18: that.
7: That's great. Oh my gosh, that's good.
18: And in Jefferson's original text, it's a lot more emotional and a lot more, especially when he turns to the British people and says, "How have you not interceded on our behalf?" And there's a tremendous amount of an emotional outpouring. You know, the lines, you know, at the beginning, the first two paragraphs, I mean, the Jefferson's Declaration, when you see it at the National Archives, or the iconic image of it, of the sort of rectangle of scrawled letters, of cursive writing, it does it a disservice to see it that way, because it looks like one big, huge block of lines with signatures at the bottom of it. What you miss, and by the way, no one saw that in the United States really at all until after the War of 1812, when they started to make copies of them, and people would buy them and put them up in their houses in 1818, in the 1820s. But until then, no one had seen what that had actually looked like. It was rolled up in a corner, basically, in the Library of Congress. So the block of print that you see of scribbled lines is a terrible way to read the Declaration. When you see it as people at the time saw it in 1776, it was a printed poster which had a two-paragraph opening introduction. That's where all the sentences that we're much more familiar with are. And then there are 27 grievances listed, one after the other. He has. And then there's a two-paragraph conclusion. You can see much better how it's actually an excellent essay. It's an excellent student essay. There's an introduction, a body, and a conclusion. And we've discounted the body almost entirely because we think, well, that happened in 1776 and that has little to do with our lives. The stuff that is important to us is the stuff about self-evident truths and inalienable rights and pursuing happiness. And that and those words have sort of come down to us as the important things, partly by people who have grasped the Declaration, like abolitionists, African-American activists, Abraham Lincoln, who was a huge fan of those opening sentences, and have told us that that is the core of the American creed and the American dream in a lot of ways. And that is what we think. I mean, I would imagine that, I mean, your listeners are smart folk, so they probably know that there are grievances, but I would imagine there's a lot of Americans who don't even have any clue that there's anything to the Declaration other than those those lines about that comes from Jefferson.
7: This is why I think this is the perfect time for your book, not just because of the historical observation of this birthday of the country, but also because we're living in an era of grievance-driven politics. We understand this, I think, more than we think would, right? Mm-hmm. Reflect on that, if you will.
18: Yeah, sure. I mean, the the indictment itself, the charges of the indictment itself, were what was the burden of the heavy lifting in 1776 on both sides of the Atlantic Ocean. When they get a copy of the Declaration, and Congress tries not to really, they don't, first of all, they don't send one to King George at all. When copies of the Declaration make their way to England, Lord North, the Prime Minister, employs a political writer named John Lind to write a refutation, to write a pamphlet that is going to knock down all of the, or knock down the Declaration, or respond to it. It's called an answer to the Congress's Declaration. And it's a 132-page pamphlet.
19: Oh my God.
18: Right. So 132-page pamphlet. 119 of those pages are about the grievances. He doesn't get to the preamble, the stuff that we think is the important bit, and then he says, of the preamble, I take no notice, none does it deserve. He just kind of waves it away, like, nobody cares, right? It's all kind of, we all understand this stuff. It's kind of an enlightenment pablum in a lot of ways, is what how they talk about it. So for them, it knocking down or responding to and saying, no, this is how Congress is wrong. They're ridiculous about this. They're hypocritical about that one. That never happened. They're way overreacting to this one. That was the burden for in England and in America too. With the primary audience for the Declaration is the American people, and proving to them that we do not do this for light and transient causes. This is a principled revolution that we are taking on here, and we are not insurrectionists or traitors or rebels in any way, that this is done for very, very high-minded reasons.
19: Professor, is it too I don't know, simplistic or glib to say, you know, American politics, American life was forged in grievance, and thus it always shall be, right up into the summer of 2026 when we're observing the 250th birthday of the country. I know there's a lot of context to that, but is there a through line?
18: Well, there are certainly moments in which grievance politics comes to be the sort of the dominant theme. And it depends on who you're talking about, right? And certainly this idea of using grievance, using fear, using race to bring people together, that's certainly going on in 1776. We can talk about that. That is at the heart of the Declaration of Independence, something that we are very familiar with today. But there are also a lot of politicians. Abraham Lincoln, in a lot of ways, radically changes the nature of what the Declaration is and what it means to us. And for him, this grievance stuff has got to go away, because it's led us to this terrible civil war. Mm. And so we have to reach for better angels, and we have to reach for some of these. For him, this grievance stuff has got to go away because it's led us to a climb this terrible civil war. Mm. And so we have to

0: declaration draft. British troops have landed on Staten Island. The delegates know that New York is under threat, right? I mean, what is the atmosphere of urgency like for them as they turn to this task?
1: Well, let's back up 9 weeks and start the process of how we become an independent nation. That process has begun in the first few days of May, when there have been eyewitnesses who arrive in New England, who have crossed the Atlantic Ocean and have seen the invasion fleet on the high seas. Not only are there not peace negotiators on those ships, there are thousands of British redcoats and more importantly, 10,000 German mercenaries on those ships. So the king has gone. Now, there's been rumors that this has been maybe going on. And actually, they were supposed to be Russians at first. The first ask was to the Empress of Russia, the Tsarina, for Russian troops. So it should have been the Russians are coming. But she says niet. And so he turns to the German princes for German mercenaries. And that is seen as one of the worst betrayals of the list of betrayals. And so when that news arrives in Philadelphia in the first days of May that there is that we are about to be under attack, and that the king has hired assassins to come kill us, that touches off what will become the process. So the process of declaring independence, which takes a little bit of a while, but that is the entire 9 weeks. I just walked my students. I just taught a class that was an immersive class on how we declared independence. And the last 9 weeks we did in real time. So we started in early May and ended the course with the students signing the declaration on the 4th of July. And the entire class was this feeling of desperation and panic. During those 9 weeks, not only is that invasion force coming, there's an assassination plot on George Washington's life that is uncovered in New York City. There is a disastrous end of an invasion of Canada that has led to terrible things. There is a prolonged slave insurrection going on in Virginia and parts of Maryland. There's another invasion fleet going down the coast of South Carolina that may attack Charleston at any time and does the week before the Declaration of Independence. There are all sorts of just threats all over the place in those weeks. That is how we should think about how this country became independent.
0: That's great. That's exactly the kind of atmosphere I want to set up. And Thomas Jefferson is sequestered, and he's working on the Declaration, and he writes
1: he's not actually.
0: What?
1: He's got 2.5 weeks to work on this, but Congress keeps calling him back to do other things.
0: So he's not really sequestered. I gotcha.
1: No, that's part of it. Is he's not sitting there, you know, rubbing his chin, thinking about what self-evident truths are. He's way too busy. They keep sticking him on committee assignments. During those weeks, he's like, "Dude, I got homework to do. Like, guys, let me alone." So he's not there at the boarding house on Market and 7th Street that's now called the Declaration House. Hold up for 2.5 weeks. He is. We know he's the secretary of this big court martial investigation about that Canadian invasion disaster. Mm-hmm. He's on part of that. He's been put on a couple of other committees. Jefferson does not have the time we think he does to really mull over what he's about to do.
0: Is it the case that he brings the draft, and again, as we've noted, the preamble is mostly by the large part Jefferson's words, but then he brings the rest of it, all these grievances, and the delegates get to work on it.
1: Yes.
0: And tell me what are they looking for as they're editing this list of grievances? What are they doing?
1: Right. Well, so Jefferson has Jefferson gets the assignment on the 11th of June. Somewhere in the early 20s, we don't exactly know the day. It could be Wednesday, it could be Thursday. He lets John Adams take a look at it. And John Adams makes this, what we maybe Jefferson knew he made a copy of it. Maybe he does.

0: doesn't, we don't exactly know. But Adam sends a copy home to Abigail. So we know where it stood on those particular days. So Jefferson has basically written this thing in a couple of weeks. After Adams takes a look and makes some comments, three grievances get added, and then he lets Ben Franklin take a look at it, and Franklin does some light editing of the whole thing, little snippets here and there. Instead of, it used to say certain and inalienable rights, and Franklin says, yeah, we don't need the certain and, which does kind of makes it a little more stylish. But then it goes to, so on the 28th of June, he turns it in, and it's at about 1,700 words at that point. What's going to come out of it is about 1,325 words. So a big section of the rough draft gets cut. Now, you're exactly right. The preamble is almost entirely Jefferson. I mean, it is. They basically approve it. They spend as little time on it as John Lynn wants to spend on it in England. He's like, yeah, that's good. Right. So that is almost 100% Thomas Jefferson's words. Where they spend their time and where they make the cuts is deeper down in the grievances, especially the last few. So the grievances, the 27, are divided into three parts. Their first 12 are acts of executive overreach. And each one of them starts with he has to blame the king, King George III, specifically for these things that he has done, which is a bit unfair to Georgie, but that's what they are. The next 10 are called acts. They're about acts of pretended legislation. So that's about Parliament. Here are the 10 things that Parliament's tried to do that we don't think are copacetic at all. And then the last 5 are the war grievances. And in these last 5, that's where they spend a lot of the 2nd and 3rd of July working on making sure we get this part of it right.
1: Okay.
0: The dismount, the climax, that's where the time is spent.
1: We are going to talk about some of the individual grievances, and we're going to talk about the deleted grievances. But before we do that, I think you make a really interesting point that influenced the way I read the rest of the book, which is that the Patriots clearly, the delegates clearly realize early on that there is a lot of power in directing their outrage at the king, making him a tyrant responsible for the ills that have befallen America. As I think you just noted, it feels a little unfair, I think you said, to Georgie, but they're doing this for a purpose. Yes?
0: The T word is a big word. Tyrant is a big word. When they print copies of the Declaration in England, they can't print that word because it's seditious libel. You can't say that. So they turn the he has's into it was, and they blank out the word when the Declaration calls Jefferson calls the king a tyrant or tyranny. They don't use those words. It is a very, very big deal. And that is the last thread. The way that the Americans over the 1770s begin to rethink their past and rethink their how they fit into the British Empire, they say Parliament has never had any authority over us whatsoever. When we came here to Plymouth Colony or to Massachusetts Bay or to Jamestown, Parliament was basically nothing. It was just another sort of legislature. Over the last 150 years, one of the things that's happened is that Parliament has risen from the ashes to become something almost equal to the king. And that emergence happens where they refer to the way the British government works as the king in Parliament. So they're kind of co-equal sovereigns in a lot of ways. That has really emerged in the 1760s. And as soon as it does, the Americans go, no. That's not what we ever signed up for. We never signed on to the idea that the Parliament would have authority over us in all these ways. And so in the Declaration, Parliament is referred to as a jurisdiction foreign to our constitutions. It doesn't matter to us at all. And here are their acts of pretended legislation. We don't care at all. But the king is the connection. It's the thread. That is the thing that holds this empire together. And now he has betrayed us. He has withdrawn his protection. He's declared war on us. And for a long, long time, the American people, the public just did not think that that King George could possibly do this to them. It was these awful, horrible people around him. Maybe it was Parliament. Maybe it was his ministers.
1: Sounds familiar. Uh-huh.
0: Yes, but it's not him, right? It's not him. And that only happens in the months before July. That if the Declaration is, if it's, we're talking about July 4th, 1776, mm-hmm. 1775, a year earlier, it's not George. Mm. Whenever Congress writes things before this, they blame everybody around him, but not him. So that's the thread, the last thread to snap. And it's a very, very emotional feeling. And again, this is, the Americans are throwing a temper tantrum here because they feel like their father has betrayed them.
1: I'm Carrie Miller. You're listening to a conversation with Robert Parkinson. He's a historian and a professor. His new book is titled Tyrants and Rogues, Understanding the Declaration of Independence. If you've just gotten into the discussion, I just want to give you a little context for this. As Robert is explaining, the preamble of the Declaration of Independence, at probably the words that most Americans are most familiar with, is all Thomas Jefferson's. What we're talking about, though, is the body of the Declaration of Independence, which includes a series of grievances. And as we noted at the beginning of the conversation, this is the part that really frames who Americans were in that era, and in some ways, who we are today. So to continue our conversation, I want to ask you about grievance number 3. And it says, he, again being the king, he has refused to pass other laws for the accommodation of large districts of people, unless those people would relinquish the right of representation in the legislature, a right inestimable to them and formidable to tyrants only. There's the T word again. What are they saying?
0: The American population is exploding in the 1750s and 60s, unprecedented. The generation that George Washington, born in 1732, as he is a teenager and in his early 20s, what's happening around him is there is this explosive growth of people coming either by choice or not by choice from Africa or from Europe. We're seeing in this generation, you know, the entire population, 2% of the whole population of Scotland is coming to America. Almost 3% of Ireland is coming to America. So the colonies are growing, and it's an extraordinarily young population, and they're going west. And so these colonies are having to create districts of people, or they're creating new jurisdictions. They're creating counties, especially all over the place, further and further to the west. Now, do those counties that are now created send representatives to the Pennsylvania legislature or to the New Hampshire legislature or to the Virginia legislature? Well, they, like those colonies, say, yes, that's a no-brainer, right? Why would you possibly want to restrict adding new seats to our assembly? But the crown says, no. The size and the composition of those legislatures are in the king's prerogative. Mm. Only the king can decide if you move west, that those people, you can create counties, but they won't have any representatives because I don't want them to. And that becomes a thing. So Jefferson, you know, he rehearses this grievance a couple of years before in a pamphlet that he writes, where he says in that pamphlet, hey, what's really going on here? Like, what, he gets very conspiracy minded and says, you know, why would you not want to expand the size of our legislature? What's the real purpose of this? What are you trying to do? And it becomes a huge issue all over the place. I mean, in the 1750s, this disagreement basically shuts down the whole New Hampshire government for a couple of years because there's this fight over who about the size of the legislature, and the whole government shuts down for a couple of years.
1: So America and Americans are moving west. They can create bodies, but those bodies are going to have no power for them to govern themselves. It all has to go through the king. Mm-hmm. That's how this works at this point.
0: Well, Well, what the purpose is you'd want to keep the center of power close to the Atlantic Ocean. So as things move west, you are kind of losing your grasp a little bit on controlling people as they get further and further into the continent. And that's something they don't really want to do. Now, there are specific people in the British government who really don't want that. When I talk about 3% of Ireland coming to America,
1: yeah, wow.
0: There are some of those people in the King's cabinet own tremendous amounts of acreage in Ireland. Lord Hillsborough, who is the Secretary of State for the American colonies, owns 100,000 acres in County Down, Ireland, and he's watching his tenants leave for America for the better prospects of owning their own land. And he even makes this very kind of saucy speech in Parliament where he says, can you believe these turkeys are going to America and getting their own land? I mean, and worse, they're writing back and saying, you guys should come too. He's watching his tenants leave. So he particularly, and he's just built this grand kind of country house on County Down. He needs the rent money. So these guys can't go to America. So his job is to prevent that from happening. And so there's a lot of land issues and taxation is not the only part of representation in the Declaration.
1: Aha. Uh-huh. You've just come to the next thing I want to talk about, which is Grievance 17, right? Which, yep. I think, everybody who's been to, their very first history class in school is going to remember taxation without representation. So we noted the right of representation is in Grievance 3, and it pops up again on Grievance 17. Tell us how they connect, and then how this idea of taxation without representation becomes something that I think a lot of us, if we're not familiar with very much from the Declaration, understand that.
0: There's a couple of things about this. One, I mean, if you don't have your own representatives, people who know you, one of the things that the Americans are doing about thinking about how government should work and how politics should work is the American revolutionaries are big believers in local knowledge. You got to know us to know how to rule us. So that's why Parliament doesn't know the first thing about us. They don't know they don't know anything about who we are and what even American geography looks like. They don't know where the rivers are. They don't know what the trees are. They don't know anything about us. Representatives, and their theory in the 18th century is that representatives do not have a mind of their own, that they refer to this as the attorneyship of representation, attorneyship of legislatures. So they are their own constituents' attorneys. They have to get instructions from their constituents on how to vote for issues, which becomes a really big deal for the Declaration. Imagine that. Imagine the people that we send to Washington, D.C.
1: Oh, I'm trying to imagine that right now, Robert, and I can't.
0: They can't know. And in the 1780s, they kind of back off of that because they realize that that's also not super efficient, because they have to basically come back to their districts and get a plebiscite to say, hey, guys, how should I vote for this? And, you know, if there's a hurricane or a fire or a flood, you can't wait. I'll be back in a year to let you know how to respond. So there's part of that. But that's how there are binding instructions about how representatives work. So the gap between the people that they represent and what they do in those assembly halls is very small, and it needs to be small. That's liberty for them. So taxation is the worst of those things. So if you're talking about our purse strings and the money in my pocket, that is the most kind of highest to the surface right of that. But they think about representation in the Declaration as this very, very complex and complicated thing, that taxation kind of sits at the top of that heap, but it's way deeper than that.
1: But I think this tension and sense of grievance about how our representatives are supposed to behave once they leave their constituents, we their constituents, and go off to represent us, exists today too, right? Hasn't there always been tension and and grievance around the way we are represented by the people that we send off to do the representation.
0: This is one of the most important parts of the revolutionary generation. Who are our representatives beholden to? They do not believe in democracy. Democracy is not what we're talking about here, because that is too troublesome and licentious and boisterous would be the word that they use for that. We don't want to put the people directly in charge, but we want to have people to represent us to do that. They believe in republic and republicanism. But those people can't just do whatever they want to do, and this is a central issue going through the U.S. Constitution into the 1790s, and in fact, it goes all the way through all the way into the Civil War. What are representatives supposed to do, and what is that gap between the districts that they represent and where they actually have to go? I'm literally talking about the mileage between the capitals and where they are. Extending that distance is something that the James Madison and Alexander Hamilton would like to do in 1787, because it's just too close now coming out of the Revolution.
1: And we're still fighting about it today. Right. I think if you asked Americans who participate in voting in elections, they'd have some beefs about what happens once our elected representatives are unleashed on Washington or whatever state capital, and what they do once they get there. Maybe we're never going to resolve this. What do you think?
0: Well, I mean, this is so one of my favorite things that I try to point out when I teach classes on the Revolution and the Constitution is George Washington said exactly one thing at the Constitutional Convention. It was almost wrapped up at the very end, and he's in the president's chair and he's kept his mouth shut the entire time. And at the very end, he says, you know, something's been bothering me. We have a floor for how big a district would be. We're setting it at 40,000. It's not a ceiling, it's a floor. So every district has to be 40,000. He says, I think that's too many, and those districts are going to be too big. So let's make it 30,000. And everybody says, well, if the general thinks so, then we're going to do it. So what does that tell us? That Washington thought that the districts should be smaller than what they had originally conceived of. Do you know how big districts are today House of Representatives?
1: Yeah.
0: Right? They just decided in the 1930s that this is how big the room is and this is how many desks we have and we're done. Right? But if I say to my students, I'm like, get your calculators out and figure out how many, divide 350 million by 30,000. Mm-hmm. And they're like, that's like 10,000 representatives. I'm like, yeah, I know. I teach students from New York City. I'm like, every three blocks, you'd have a rep.
1: Right.
0: Like you know how well you'd know that person? So, and I'm like, I say, how many of you have met your U.S. Yeah. congressman or woman, right? Yeah. They don't do that, right? That's that distance.
1: What's the solution is there a solution for this sense that we are? And I think this comes down to also the reason that we don't have the kind of participation in government affairs and elections that I wish we did. I feel like people feel very disconnected, and it doesn't matter. No matter what kind of authority I send this person off with, they're going to do whatever they want.
0: Right.
1: I think a lot of people believe that. What's the solution to that, do you think?
0: Yeah, and that does necessitate a culture change about how we think about the role of politics and good government in our life. I mean, the Declaration is full of wanting good government.
1: Say something more about that. I don't think we ought to miss that.
0: Right. So I'm trying to pull up my grievances here. So he says in grievance number four, he has called together legislative bodies at places unusual, uncomfortable, and distant from the depository of their public records for the sole purpose of fatiguing them into compliance with his measures. Now, this is a weird one. This is one of the ones that John Adams John Adams adds to Jefferson's rough draft. It's not originally in Jefferson's rough draft. It's literally pasted in. You, for the first time in our history, you can go, if you're in Washington, D.C. this summer, go to the Library of Congress, and you can see Jefferson's manuscript rough draft is going to be exhibited for the first time.
1: Oh, wow.
0: And you can see that there is one of these grievances is literally pasted onto the parchment, and that's because Jefferson didn't have any room to add this one, but John Adams wanted it in there. And it has this weird language. Tell me when you're if you would take a bullet for this, right? Legislative bodies at places unusual, uncomfortable, and distance from their public records, which means, hey, we're going to move Congress away from the Library of Congress. Mm. Well, I'm willing to die for that. No, for the sole purpose of fatiguing them into compliance with his measures. But for them, that was a really big deal. And what that is a reference to is, in 1769, the governor of Massachusetts, Francis Bernard, was very unhappy with how much pull the city of Boston and especially its radicals like Sam Adams had, how much juice it had over the Massachusetts Assembly. And he says, I got to get this assembly out of town. So he moves it over to Cambridge, which is about 15 miles away. Right, it's a 20 minute car ride today. And that's that big a deal? Well, in the 18th century, that is a very, very big deal because for these guys who were raised on the English common law, the whole purpose of the common law and the reason we have a written down U.S. Constitution today is because they didn't have when they refer to the British Constitution, it was a law library. It was hundreds of years of precedents of what juries said, of what judges said about the laws that had been written. And you could not reach into your wallet and pull out a piece of paper that was the British Constitution. It was a library. So separating you from your records is basically, again, fatiguing them into compliance with his measures sounds kind of lame, but it's really, really important.
1: Tells
0: us just how much they're thinking about these tiny details about what is the role of government in our life. I mean, there is a civil war in North Carolina in the early 1770s over the question of, we want better government. We want more government, not less. You guys are, they won't create more counties. They won't create more officials. And the governor, and things devolve to the point where the governor brings a bunch of cannons and shoots them at Western North Carolina farmers because they're having a civil conflict there. And that's what they want. They want more government.
1: You're listening to an interview with Robert Parkinson. He's a historian. He's the author of the new book, Tyrants and Rogues, Understanding the Declaration of Independence. It is part of our July-long focus on history and culture in America as we celebrate the 250th semi-quincentennial celebration here. Okay, so we mentioned Hillsborough, and I think some of these figures, you do such a great job of describing some of these, the representatives of the king and the crown, they're in America, they become, some of them, the targets for great hatred and grievance from Americans, from patriots. And I think this is an opportunity to talk a bit about Thomas Hutchinson. You write about him in this chapter called Swarms and Standing Armies, and there's a group of grievances that come out of this. And Hutchinson is really at the center in all his despised glory. I mean, even Benjamin Franklin despises him. What's he done to deserve this kind of fury from his fellow people in America?
0: Well, this was the fun part of writing this book. What I didn't want to do was just answer like I just said. Well, this is, you know, grievance four. It's really about moving the legislature.
1: Yeah.
0: If I just did that over and over again, you'd be like, okay, this is super, super boring. So my sort of hook for this book was to reconnect with the villains of the Revolution. When the Americans heard these grievances read out loud, who were the people that they thought those were about? What were the faces behind the grievances? So each one is basically trying to reconnect with, create a kind of a rogues gallery of the Revolution. And 8, 9, and 10 are all about Boston, and they're all about Thomas Hutchinson. Now, Hutchinson's an American, which makes it worse, right? He's seen as an even, so his family goes all the way back to the very first years of Puritan New England. If you know the story of Anne Hutchinson, which is one of the biggest controversies of the 1630s, that's that family. So he is an OG Massachusetts family, right? Uh-huh. And in 1776, a Philadelphia playwright named John Leacock writes a play about what's gone on this last year, and he features a lot of the rogues that I do in the book, and he gives them all pseudonyms. And so Lord North is Lord Catspaw, and Lord Dartmouth is Lord Hypocrite, and Thomas Gage is Lord Boston. He's the guy who's the commander in Boston. Well, Thomas Hutchinson is Judas, and Judas brings out a particular. The main problem is Thomas Hutchinson is a very, very, very ambitious guy, which is rich coming from John Adams and Ben Franklin, who, by the way, don't lack for ambition, right? But he also is grasping every office that he can. He is vacuuming up every office that he can get his hands on in Massachusetts. So he's lieutenant governor and then becomes governor. He's also chief justice. He holds a number of other smaller offices. And by the way, that is a thing in the U.S. Constitution that says you can't do that. You can't hold more than one office. That is the Thomas Hutchinson clause in the Constitution. That's what they when they think about that. But he brings out a whole lot of bad feelings from Sam and John Adams and some of the guys in Boston.
1: So many bad feelings that at one point a mob swarms his house in Boston. And they rip it apart, including they take the slate off the roof. They yank up the trees and flowers from his gardens. I mean,
0: unbuild his house.
1: Okay.
0: Yes.
1: Right.
0: Yes.
1: They tear it down. And I thought, I want our listeners to pause for a moment on this. This is mob kind of justice. It does not sound especially noble. Yes, they're angry. But they're doing some of the same kind of stuff that they are furious about British soldiers for doing.
0: Oh, for sure. I mean, Hutchinson, by the way, calls it the most barbarous outrage ever to happen in America. Slow down, Thomas. There's some worse ones than that, than your house gets unbuilt. But it is rough. I mean, and what's also kind of tragic is one of the things that Thomas Hutchinson has been doing in his spare time is writing a history of Puritan New England. Mm. And he has a lot of documents that go bye-bye in this.
1: They get burnt, torn up.
0: Yep. They're destroyed. Yeah. Huh. There's stuff about the Puritans that we'll never know from, which is kind of sad as a historian. Like, oh no, guys, save the archives. But they take that out too, and they drink all the wine out of his cellar, and they really wreck the joint. He brings out these kinds of feelings Hutchinson is. And there's just so much rowdy behavior sort of lurking behind these grievances. It's a lot of fun to kind of reconnect with that.
1: Yeah. So you write that the second deleted grievance is, as you've noted, Jefferson's long attack on the slave trade, even though, as we know, Jefferson owned slaves. Explain again, what does Congress do with it?
0: Okay, so it's 168 words, and it's so long. So when John Adams sends that copy home secretly to Abigail, he divides it into three different grievances because he thinks there's no possible way this can be all one long paragraph. It's that long. And when you read it, it is full of this really impassioned language. And in fact, it's Jefferson yelling. He's so angry that he is yelling. He has capitalized his words. He refers to the slave trade as a piratical warfare, the opprobrium of infidel powers, and infidel is all capitalized, the warfare of the Christian king of Great Britain, that's all capitalized. Hmm. He's like if he was texting us, he would be yelling at us, right? Mm-hmm. And so it is this extraordinarily impassioned thing. And it's all in the past tense, blaming the king for foisting slavery upon generations of American colonists, which is a bit hard to swallow, and it was for a lot of people in the room. And then it shifts from the past tense to the present tense, and then says, "And he is now exciting those very people to rise in arms amongst us." And Congress says, "Okay, I like that bit at the end, the present tense bit. Let's get rid of the past tense bit." And Jefferson is very, very hurt by this. He is allegedly, he is sort of sitting off in a corner sulking while this whole thing goes down. It becomes a big deal in Congress on the 3rd of July. Ben Franklin tries to make him, cheer him up by giving this, telling the story about a guy, a hatter who put words on a sign. So Franklin's trying to cheer up his glum colleague with this. And whenever Jefferson, whenever anybody asks Jefferson for a copy of the Declaration, he always sends the rough draft, because this is how
1: see, in his see what I put in there, and they this. Didn't like that.
0: Especially this part. So the past tense goes, and in the 1820s, when Jefferson was reflecting on this, he said the reason why was Southerners in the room didn't like it, but also Northerners, my Northern brethren, he said, felt also very prickly about this, because where were those? Because this it's an indictment of the transatlantic slave trade, not of slavery itself. Mm-hmm. Well, where did those slave ships? Where were they built? Mm-hmm. In New England. Mm-hmm. Who were the crews? From Rhode Island. And so those guys were also felt pretty prickly about this. So that has to go, because we're trying to choose union over morals here. And so that language all goes, except for the bit at the end, and that they keep that, and they turn that into, he is now excited, the domestic fomenting insurrections amongst us. Yep. Domestics is a euphemism for slavery.
1: What would it have mattered if it had made the cut in the end?
0: You know, it's hard to know. I mean, this is where you put on you take off your historian's hat. And you put on your citizen's hat. Here's what I think about with this. So all Frederick Douglass has to go on is all men are created equal, right? Mm-hmm. But when he tries to criticize American society for continuing to hold slavery, and says it is a betrayal of the founding principles that were about equality, that's all he really has to go on. Now he does a lot of good things with that, but think about if he and his abolitionist colleagues had this language in it, right? Wage cruel war against human nature itself, violating its most sacred rights of life and liberty in the persons of a distant people who never offended him, captivating and carrying them into slavery in another hemisphere to incur miserable death in their transportation thither. He calls it piratical warfare. He calls slavery an assemblage of horrors. I think about what, now I'm not saying that there wouldn't have been a civil war about this, but I think it would have given so much more ammunition to people who could have used the Declaration in these ways so much more.
1: Wow. I have one last question for you. I know that part of your expertise comes from helping to create an exhibit about the Declaration from an archive that Albert Small built. Is that right?
0: That's right.
1: He's the collector.
0: Yes.
1: He donated it to the University of Virginia. I'm really interested in what is in the archive that you think, which item is most remarkable in that collection? Because I'm sure you've seen a lot of remarkable things as a historian.
0: Yeah, there is a lot of interesting things. So Albert Small was a... I think he was a developer in Washington, D.C. and made a whole lot of money. And he became a collector of Declaration memorabilia, one of the biggest and best in the world at that. And he has a Dunlap broadside. So I think there's only two dozen of them still in existence. It was the one that people actually saw in 1776.
1: Wow.
0: They are one of the most rare things to have. And so when he gave he was going to give a lot of money to the University of Virginia, and they were going to create a new special collections library. And it's now the Albert Small Special Collections Library. And he said, hey, if I'm going to give my name to this thing and all this money for this thing, why don't we make it basically a pretty big sized room for all my cool Declaration stuff? And UVA said, well, sure. And it's still there. You can still go and see it in Charlottesville. And so it just happened to be that, they asked my advisor to help sort of create the exhibit, and he said, I'm way too busy, I'll give it to my graduate student, which happened to be me. And so I worked with UVA libraries to create this thing.
1: How great.
0: Now, it's such a great question about the collection. So this was 25 years ago, but the one that sticks out to me is, so as I said at the top, nobody had really seen the calligraphy version of the thing that you go to the National Archives to see now.
1: Yeah.
0: No one had seen that of until the after Declaration. The War of 1812.
1: Yeah.
0: Of the Declaration until after the War of 1812. After the War of 1812, when the Americans, and I'm using my quotation, my quote marks here, win the War of 1812, basically by not losing it, there is this huge sort of wave of American nationalism that happens as a result of that. This is also known in your history books as the era of good feelings.
1: Mm-hmm.
0: One of those things is becomes this explosion of interest in the Declaration. These guys are getting older. Then Jefferson and Adams both die on the 50th anniversary of July 4th, 1826. And that's seen as this miraculous thing. So there's all this kind of new Declaration, attention. And so there are all these entrepreneurs out there who are wanting to capitalize on this. And so one of them is a guy by the name of Benjamin Owen Tyler, who refers to himself as a professor of penmanship in Washington, D.C. He's basically a forger. and he's going to go create a new Declaration copy. So he's going to basically just forge a copy of the Declaration, including all the signatures. And the way that publishing works, or whatever we want to call that in the 18th century or the 19th century, is you want to get people who will promise to buy a copy of your product here. So Tyler goes around to all of the old guys and gets pledges from them that they will buy a copy of his forged Declaration. And that subscription book has the names of everybody you've ever heard of in the 19th century.
1: What?
0: Jefferson,
1: are you
0: Madison,
1: saying their signatures? Their
0: yes,
1: actual
0: their
1: signatures are in the book?
0: Then that book, that's one of the things that Albert Small owns. But it's so Jefferson is an old man, Madison, Monroe, but also Henry Clay, John C. Calhoun is in that book. It's a who's who of one of the best autograph books we have from like the 18 teens and 20s. It's really, really cool.
1: And can anybody come in and see the collection if you're at UVA?
0: Yeah.
1: Okay.
0: Yeah. Just walk downstairs, and if you're headed towards the Special Collections Library, it's right on your left.
1: Robert, I've loved this. Thank you so much. This was really fun and really insightful. So thanks.
0: Well, great. Thanks for having me on.
1: Robert Parkinson is a historian and professor. We've talked about his new book, Tyrants and Rogues, Understanding the Declaration of Independence.

0: I'm Jeff Jones, a producer at NPR News. My job is to make sure the news and weather we produce here meshes neatly with the programs from our partners at NPR and the BBC. This vital mix of information is made possible by member contributions. Thank you.
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5: And a chance of storms tomorrow. It'll only be in the upper 70s tomorrow. That's kind of wild to me. 77 degrees right now. Minnesota Twins are heading to New York to play the Yankees tonight. The Lynx also in New York to play the Liberty tonight. I don't think they're going to go see Taylor Swift's wedding. They're all too busy playing sports, I guess. Up next, it's Left, Right, and Center here on NPR News.
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7: Welcome to Left, Right, and Center. Summer vacation time for the Supreme Court. The justices finished their term with some July fireworks, decisions that continue to shape the powers of the presidency, and decisions that, if they make you unhappy, well, you've got your chance now to ask Congress to enact change. President Trump lost in his bid to limit so-called birthright citizenship. We'll talk about what's next on that question. A number of justices seem to leave the door open for some exceptions. Trump seemed to win on a couple immigration cases, which leads to a question. How solid is this narrative out there that Trump has benefited from a conservative-leaning court? We're lucky to have a resident expert in-house, Sarah Isger, who wrote the book on the Supreme Court this year, literally. The other big decision we'll dig into involves campaign financing. Does it really help Republicans? And will it really lead to more corruption in our politics? All of that is coming up next on Left, Right, and Center.
8: Live from NPR News in Washington, I'm Louise Schiavone. The Iranian government is preparing for the days-long funeral of the Iranian supreme leader who was killed in an Israeli airstrike last February. The official ceremonies will begin tomorrow, and as NPR's Hadil Al-Shalshi reports, not all Iranians feel that this is a moment to note.
9: There will be memorial ceremonies and processions for Ayatollah Ali Khamenei in Tehran and the city of Qom. Then the remains will be taken to Shia holy sites in Najaf and Karbala in Iraq. He will be buried next Thursday in his birthplace of Mashhad. Iranian authorities are expected to shut down streets and the airspace. Some Iranians say the funeral is a time to say good riddance to the authoritarian leader who led the country since 1989. A 38-year-old doctor who wants to remain anonymous for fear of government retaliation says she hopes this funeral will mark the end of a dark chapter in Iranian history. I don't care about which pit the body will be dumped in, she says. Hadil Al-Shalchi, NPR News, Istanbul.
8: In Washington, D.C., nearly 5,000 National Guard troops are on hand from 20 different states as part of President Trump's anti-crime task force and to provide security as part of the America 250 celebrations. The number of troops in the city has essentially doubled in the past month, causing concern for many residents. NPR's Kat Lonsdorf has more.
10: Protesters surrounded a large park in D.C. where Defense Secretary Pete Hegseth was speaking, flanked by hundreds of uniformed troops. Hegseth commended the work of the thousands of Guard members that have been patrolling the city for months, commenting on the protesters.
11: It's the sound of ingrates, of ingratitude.
10: Trump deployed the Guard in August as part of a federal task force to fight crime, although crime was already trending down. A recent study found that the troops have had no effect on violent crime in D.C. Thousands more have been added to the city ahead of America 250 celebrations at a current cost of almost $3 million a day. Kat Lonsdorf, NPR News.
8: Extreme heat has settled in across much of the nation. Officials are urging people to stay hydrated. Minnesota Public Radio's chief meteorologist Ben Cathy says climate change is a huge factor.
12: We've had a bunch of record highs, about 100 across parts of the country. One thing that doesn't get talked about enough is the overnight low records. It's just so hot at night that the body cannot adequately cool itself down. And the science shows that this is five times more likely than before or without human-caused carbon changes. The Climate Central Climate Shift Index is jumping off the page for the eastern half of the country. And on Independence Day, about 100 million Americans will have extreme heat risk.
8: There are multi-day warnings of extreme heat for New York, Boston, and Philadelphia. This is NPR.
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5: For NPR News in the Twin Cities, I'm Emily Reese. Heavy rain yesterday flooded portions of southeast Minnesota. More storms are possible tonight, but cleanup efforts are underway. Mark Bishop is the owner of Niagara Cave in Fillmore County. The cave has an underground stream that's been flooded for the past 24 hours.
4: We've been getting pretty much rain constantly. We kind of been lucky in that we were kind of in a little pocket here that only received about 6.5 inches or so of rain. I don't even know the exact amount at this point. I've kind of stopped adding it up. But a lot of the areas were hit harder with up to 10 inches of rain, I heard, in some spots.
5: Crews spent the night cleaning the cave's floors, which were covered with sediment carried in from nearby fields. He says it's clear enough to open for tours today, but parts of the cave remain inaccessible. A federal judge heard arguments yesterday in a case seeking to block a Minnesota law banning prediction markets. Dana Ferguson has more.
13: Judge Catherine Menendez is deciding if she'll halt the law that lawmakers passed this spring. The law that takes effect in August makes it a felony to host or advertise a prediction market in Minnesota. Sites like CalSheet and Polymarket let users wager on real-world events, like the outcome of a sports match or election. The sites, along with the Commodity Futures Trading Commission, sued after the law was signed. They argue the federal government, not states, have authority over prediction markets. State lawmakers say they have a role because of ill effects from addiction and say they should have a regulatory authority over the sites just like other gambling platforms. Menendez says she'll issue an order soon. I'm Dana Ferguson.
5: Minnesota Lynx players Olivia Miles and Natasha Howard were named to the WNBA All-Star roster for 2026. Miles is the only rookie named as a starter for the All-Stars this year. Howard is a veteran in the league. The team says it's the first time since 2018 that multiple Lynx players were named All-Stars starters. The All-Star game is July 25th in Chicago. It's 77 degrees in the Twin Cities, 76 in Duluth, Moorhead at 75. 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
7: Welcome to another Left, Right, and Center, everybody. I'm David Green. Well, the Supreme Court has wrapped up another term. The justices are on their way to vacation. I'm sure they have signed each other's yearbooks, you know, have a great summer and all of that. And depending on who you listen to, they have, before leaving, completely redefined the power of the executive branch. Maybe they have expanded its powers. Maybe they've reined it in. Or maybe, as with so much in our democracy, there's nuance in all this, and we're going to try and dig into that today. When we look back at the decisions from cases that this court heard over this past term, what is the story of this court and the justices? And from executive power to our elections, what course are they helping to chart for our country? Mo Alethi is here on the left. Sarah Isger is here on the right. And Sarah, were you really having Supreme Court stress dreams, or is that just something that you said on social media?
14: Oh, no. I had a dream that Justice Kagan had invited me over to her house for like a very casual cocktail party. And then at the end, she hands out party favors. And the party favors are adorable puppies.
7: For everybody.
14: For everybody, with little bows on them and everything. And I was upset and stressed and anxious because on the one hand, the puppy was incredibly cute and sleeping and very well behaved. And on the other hand, I do not have the capacity to take on a puppy right now in my life. So what allegiance do I owe? What duty do I owe to the puppy? What duty of good guesting do I owe to Justice Kagan? It was a pure stress dream.
7: Wow.
15: It's so weird. I had the same exact dream. You're so weird. You're so weird to dream this.
7: Well, Sarah, maybe you need a couple weeks to not have to think about decisions that are coming out every
14: couple days.
7: Yeah, I think you deserve it. But bear with us at least for this hour to keep talking about this, and then we can let you take a break. I mean, I guess the big birthright citizenship decision is where I would love to start. The justices beat back the president's executive order on birthright citizenship. It would have denied citizenship to children born to parents in the United States who were here illegally or temporarily. And, you know, when I couple that with the court's decision striking down the president's tariffs back in February, are we seeing some sort of guiding philosophy here for how this court does set boundaries for some of what the executive branch wants to do?
14: Okay, this entire conversation is just going to be me trying to slather on the nuance like it's sunscreen for the 4th of July.
7: Great. Let's make it the nuance party. And then Mo and I can just get super dramatic and then you can rein us in and tell us why the narrative doesn't hold. Okay, feels like a lot of the country is doing that right now. So perfect.
14: I'm not going to do the whole history of the Supreme Court, but let me back up a few terms here and remember that during the Biden administration, they shut down Biden's executive orders on student loan debt forgiveness, eviction moratorium, vaccine mandate, clean power plan. These were all executive actions that the president took. And what the Supreme Court said was, you did not have a statute from Congress that gave you the authority to do this. You need to go back to Congress and actually get a law passed, and only then can you move forward with this. And a big question was whether the Supreme Court would continue that, right? It's only a norm. It's only a trend if you repeat it under a different president. And so that's why the tariffs decision is the most important Supreme Court decision of the last quarter century, probably, because it once again tells a president they cannot act alone. They cannot act without Congress. But it's a repeat. It's the second time. And that makes it wildly important that Congress needs to get back in the game and that we're not going to do government by executive order. The birthright citizenship case is similar. It is also a president acting through executive order without an act of Congress to go by. So in that sense, it fits that same trend. By the way, nationalizing the Federal Guard, Alien Enemies Act, these were all areas where Donald Trump got shut down by this court this year. But the birthright citizenship case had a few other things going on. First of all, it's 194 pages. The work that I do for you guys, listeners, I mean, so you don't have to.
7: Yeah, you read every page.
14: Look, I'm going to admit I still have to go back and read some footnotes, but there were two different decisions here, really. There were six justices who said absolutely no to the executive order, but there were four justices who said they would be willing to look at a law from Congress that maybe had some other definition of birthright citizenship. There's been a lot of hand-wringing over that fact that therefore birthright citizenship is hanging by a single vote, that this is now a live issue that hadn't been live for 100 years. This is where I want to slather on some more nuance, because there is something to that, right? We hadn't looked at birthright citizenship for 100 years. But the last Supreme Court case to look at birthright citizenship itself gave four exceptions to birthright citizenship in an era where we didn't have jumbo jets. So for instance, if Congress passed a law saying that someone who comes here on a one-month tourist visa, 8 months pregnant, has a child, always intends to go back and always intends to take the child with them back, that child is not entitled to birthright citizenship, four justices said they might believe that that could be in line with the language of the 14th Amendment, which says all persons born in the United States and subject to the jurisdiction thereof are citizens of the United States. So their argument is like, if you only come here for a couple weeks and you always intended to leave, you never really availed yourself of the jurisdiction of the United States.
7: So those justices left some sort of just the door open at like a sliver to continue having this conversation.
14: And only if Congress passes a law.
7: Which is another theme of today, I think. Like, right. Congress could be doing a lot of things to resolve some of these big questions that came up in these cases.
14: And again, that's only four votes. It's not five votes. So I don't think the birthright citizenship case actually turns out to be that important. But note that it was 6-3, not on ideological lines. Last term, we only had 9% of cases along ideological lines with all three liberal justices dissenting. This year, that number spiked to 22%. That is incredibly high for a number of cases decided along ideological lines. Now, I will flag several of those cases. While 6-3 along ideological lines were not ideological cases, unless all of you have very strong feelings about the alien tort statute or the Cuban repatriation laws. But nevertheless, a huge spike from what we saw last term. And there were cases like transgender athletes participating in women's sports, like the Slaughter case on whether presidents can fire the heads of independent agencies, that were absolutely along ideological lines and ideological.
7: Mo, let me ask you first, and I want your general thoughts on sort of this court throughout the show. But I mean, when it comes to birthright citizenship, I mean, Sarah's describing a world where there's sort of this on one side, this is an absolute right in the United States of America. And on the other side, it's like, let's talk about this. And there are some nuanced questions about the law that could create some exceptions. Mo, are you okay with this opening the door to a further conversation about this?
15: I mean, I feel like a lot of doors are always being left open these days on a lot of issues. So whether or not I'm okay with it, I mean, this is the new normal. Look, I think the birthright citizenship ruling was a good one. I hear the anxiety that people have that because it was so divided, it does open the door to finding a backdoor way to overturn it down the road. But it, to me, just as a casual observer, it feels like it came a lot closer to settling this than we were before. I'm not too freaked out by it. But there have been several cases in this court where there were other things I thought had been settled that they reopened the door to. So, you know, I don't think this term is going to give those who are concerned with the court reason to finally breathe a huge sigh of relief. Generally, I think this term was a mixed bag for a lot of reasons. I think, and I'm going to channel Sarah just a little bit here, a lot of the hyperbolic concern that, you know, this shows that they've just given complete and total control to the president. Like, no, they didn't. And we've seen some cases where they pushed back on the president. We saw some, you know, really concerning cases where they gave more control. So I don't know that there's a big takeaway on what they gave to Donald Trump. There are a couple places where they maybe redefined the presidency. Sarah was, you know, brought up the tariffs case as one of the key ones that shows right. a limitation on the presidency. But the slaughter case cuts the exact opposite way and may be equally as important of a case in terms of the precedent it sets. By giving the president the right to fire at will, not for cause, any member of an independent agency, that overturns what? Decades and decades,
14: hundred years,
15: well, yeah, centuries worth of precedent, and undercuts the notion of there even being such a thing as an independent agency. Now, for some people, that's a good thing, right? A lot there are people out there who've argued they're part of the executive, and so they should be treated like any other part of the executive. But it does now undercut the notion that there are independent agencies that can, and they're part of the executive, and so they should be treated like any other part of the executive. But it does now undercut the notion.

0: or otherwise.
1: Yeah, so Mo's 100% right that we can ditch the word independent when it comes to these agencies. They are not anymore. Now, this only applied to principal officers at these agencies, so Senate-confirmed people. If the president is appointing someone to a Senate-confirmed position, what the Supreme Court said was that while Congress has the ability to give a thumbs up or thumbs down on people the president may want to execute his policies, Congress does not have the ability to force the president to work with people who refuse to execute his policies, which is in fact what happens when you have an independent agency that is within the executive branch acting based on powers delegated to it by the president, who is the sole holder of those powers in the executive branch, but then isn't accountable to anyone. Congress can't fire them. The president can't fire them. So legally, I think this decision is correct, but I'm with Justice Gorsuch, who wrote a separate concurrence talking about why this was policy-wise a total disaster, because what we've done now is place enormous amounts of power with the president, right, to be able to fire these people and replace them with political allies, while at the same time not diminishing any of the power of these agencies that have been going hog wild. I mean, at the point that the SEC is doing climate change and the, you know, FCC is punishing late night comedians, what we have to have is a Congress that is doing its job and to remove all of the discretion from these agencies because they are no longer independent. They are simply acting on the president's will. And so, like, start taking back some of that power. And what Justice Gorsuch was saying is, yeah, but there's a problem with Congress trying to take back this power. Any president will now veto that. And so you have to have a veto-proof majority, and that's asking a bit much, isn't it? And so that's why Justice Gorsuch was highlighting how important cases like the student loan debt forgiveness case and the tariffs case are, because if you hold Congress and the president to those same rules, that if you're trying to solve some new problem, but with an old, old statute and vague language, no, we're going to expect Congress to speak clearly, to pass new laws before these agencies can step into new areas.
0: Mo, does it give you any, I don't know, relief that the court decided that there's an exception for the Federal Reserve, that they ruled in favor of Lisa Cook to not be fired on the Federal Reserve Board of Governors?
2: Yes, I mean, it does. Between that case and the tariff case, yeah, I've seen a few, some analysis out there that the court is kind of saying, you know, maybe the brick wall for the presidency is like the economy, right? And so those two give me some concern. But Sarah, I actually kind of want to pull on a thread that you were just starting, because the court saying Congress can solve so many of our problems if they got up and do their job. But it did seem to me that on a couple of the cases this term, they kind of undercut Congress in some ways. And the Slaughter case was based on a congressional statute. Now, you're saying they thought the statute was weak, right? So I'd be curious, like, what Congress can do differently to protect
1: that.
2: No, sorry.
1: The Slaughter case did strike through a portion of a congressional statute that said the president could only remove these agency heads for cause. I'm saying moving forward, those agencies can't exercise power without clear congressional authorization.
2: So this is my question, right? If part of our argument is that so many of these problems could be taken care of if Congress did its job. Here, the court struck through the provision in statute.
1: Yep.
2: They did the same on campaign finance,
1: yep,
2: right? Which is, I know we're going to talk more about. They did the same earlier this session on Voting Rights Act.
1: Yep.
2: So in these cases, Congress actually had done something.
1: Yep.
2: And the court took that away. So, you know, maybe we were oversimplifying when we said Congress just needs to do its job, because sometimes the court won't let them.
0: We're gonna take a really quick break, and then Sarah, I'm gonna let you answer Mo's question. And this kind of conversation, just sort of figuring this out together, it's what I love about our show. And if you all want to engage in it, come join us, because we're on Substack. 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We're going to keep talking about the Supreme Court when Mo and Sarah and I come back with more Left, Right, and Center.
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1: You're listening to Left, Right, and Center on Friday. I'm calling this the 4th of July, so happy 4th to you. Of course, combining 3rd and 4th. There might be some sirens sounding in Fargo because crews are testing Fargo's emergency siren system. That's coming up at 1 o'clock today. They need to test them to see if repair work done has been correct. And so residents who hear siren activations during this period do not need to take shelter unless, of course, there's an actual emergency. But these activations are planned, so they're not intended to alert as an emergency. If you have questions, you can call Fargo's Office of Emergency Management or go to the City of Fargo website. That's at 1 o'clock today in the Fargo area.
2: All right, welcome back to Left, Right, and Center. I'm David Green with Moa Lathy and Sarah Isger. We've been talking about the Supreme Court term that just wrapped up. Sarah, I just want to say we're grateful to have you here. You've literally written the book on the Supreme Court, written a book this year on the Supreme Court, Last Branch Standing. So it's great to have your wisdom always, but on days like this, I think Mo is just asking you kind of the implications for Congress in some of these decisions and places where Congress might be able to do something coming out of these decisions, but also places where it seems like the court actually, you know, undercut the power of Congress and beat back on some decisions they've made. What do you have to say about that?
3: Okay, Mo's totally right. And this is absolutely worth a real conversation about. But the examples he gave, I think, go into some different buckets. So for instance, the slaughter example, where they're striking down part of an act of Congress about for-cause removals in these so-called independent agencies, that I think is totally in line with the make Congress do its job, make the president do his job, because what you're not going to allow Congress to do is just give away all of its power. That's not shutting down Congress to say you can't delegate away your responsibility in sort of a Tom Sawyer, you know, make someone else paint the fence way. So slaughter, I don't think fits into that bucket, though they are striking down a portion of a congressional statute. Campaign finance, another good example and a different bucket from me. So in this case, mind you, they upheld Mississippi accepting ballots 5 days after Election Day under a federalism idea, right? The Constitution allows Congress to regulate these sort of questions for elections. But if Congress doesn't, it is up to the individual states to make these decisions. And so a majority of the court held that Congress had not spoken about when ballots need to be received by, only when your ballot needs to have been voted, and therefore it would be up to states. So if Mississippi wants to accept them 5 days later, you go, girl.
2: No problem.
3: Yeah.
2: Other state wants to do another time period, no problem.
3: But there was another case on campaigns, which was campaign finance, like Mo said, in which the court held that parties could coordinate with their candidates. So I also think that campaign finance is an area where, again, striking down laws of Congress is a little different than in other areas, because so often Congress passes incumbent protection laws for themselves. The court striking down a law from Congress that violates the First Amendment, meant to protect their own interest, I'm A-okay with that. The last bucket is the Voting Rights Act bucket that Mo was mentioning. And not only do I think that's actually the epitome of the types of things Mo is actually trying to get to, this idea of striking down an act of Congress when they're trying to actually engage with a problem, but it's not the only case like that that's going to push back on my thesis. But I think the Voting Rights Act one is the most recent and the most impactful. Here's the pushback, and I want to use that term loosely because I'm not really disagreeing with you, Mo. I think that's a problem for my team, so to speak. The pushback I would say is, you know, at some point you have to use judgment. If Congress is violating the Constitution, we want the Supreme Court to step in and say so, especially when it comes to race discrimination. Now, we have two very different views of what the 14th Amendment's purpose was on the Supreme Court. In camp number one, the 14th Amendment is the second founding of the United States. And so in many ways, you just start over and you have a colorblind constitution from that point forward. In the second understanding of the 14th Amendment, The 14th Amendment takes into account what came before it and allows the government to use race when necessary to remediate those past sins of slavery. So it's not colorblind. It, in fact, is very color conscious if we're trying to help fix the badges and incidents of slavery, which, of course, at this point would also include Jim Crow. I think both of those have a lot of interesting and persuasive history behind them. But this is the fight that the court has been having now for 20 years. And you see it in the affirmative action case, the Voting Rights Act case, and even the birthright citizenship case. These are all cases that may be about different policy issues as far as like what your headline looks like. But for the court and for the nine justices, they're the same case about the 14th Amendment and this idea of the second founding of the United States.
2: And what is the central question in the 14th Amendment that you feel like the court is sort of grappling over in all of these cases, just so we're clear?
3: Can you use race at all in any part of society, even if you're trying to use it for good? Because the court that thinks that it should be colorblind says, you may think you're trying to use it for good, but actually you're not. Because if you're treating someone differently because of the color of their skin, there can never be a morally justified reason to do that. And the other side is like, yes, there can be, because we are but a few decades out from de jure, legally based segregation. And so, yeah, sometimes we're going to have to take race into account to make that better. And the other side answers, yes, but look at something like affirmative action, where then every Black person graduating has an asterisk next to their name. They probably didn't earn their spot. That's an affirmative action spot, which, of course, was the life experience of Clarence Thomas. And fascinatingly, and I get into this a little in my book, also the experience of Sonia Sotomayor, even though they then come out differently on affirmative action itself, but both of them were told that they did not belong because they were clearly just affirmative action applicants. And I would just note, like, Sonia Sotomayor being told that by a law firm partner who was talking to her at a recruitment dinner, of all the people, if you look at her sort of undergraduate resume, she would have gotten in anyway. Right? She was just a stellar student. And so for this guy to say, presume that she only got in because she was a Latina is the problem of affirmative action for a lot of people. So anyway, that's what I think the justices are grappling with. That's what the 14th Amendment fight is over. But it spans all sorts of different specific issues, Voting Rights Act, birthright citizenship, affirmative action, etc. Anytime you hear the 14th Amendment, remember, that's a bigger, larger philosophical fight.
2: Mo, what concerns you or doesn't about us having this larger conversation about race and how it should be used in our laws on issues like affirmative action and a lot of these cases, as Sarah said, that really is, you know, I mean, you can find this question come up repeatedly now in a lot of the cases like this that we're seeing.
4: Well, I think Sarah laid it out very well when she laid out the two sides of the argument, right? Being told that no aspect of society should look at their race is in essence overlooking the experience that members of their group have lived,
2: yeah,
4: that we are trying to solve for.
3: This is where Chief Justice Roberts famously writes, and the best way to stop discrimination on the basis of race is to stop discriminating on the basis of race. Now, I think the left think that that's a quaint notion, but I do think that that is held in good faith. And again, it's not a partisan difference between the two sides. It's an ideological difference between the two sides.
4: And I think for a lot of people, the belief is that it was so systemically baked in for so long that there are going to have to be some affirmative steps taken to overcome that.
3: Yep.
4: And that's where I think the concern of being purely 1,000% race blind, color blind all of the time can never match people's lived realities.
2: All right. You're listening to Left, Right, and Center from KCRW, talking to Mo Alathe and Sarah Isger about some of these big cases that we've seen come down from the Supreme Court. And I want to get back to one of them, which we've mentioned already, this campaign finance decision. It was 6-3. The justices have lifted the cap on how much the parties can spend in coordination with federal candidates. Republicans challenged the law as it was as a violation of their party's First Amendment rights. The courts agreed, and now candidates get to sync up their messages with the national party, get more access to campaign money. Democrats are arguing that these limits were necessary. I guess, Mo, I'm just wondering, just because the Democratic Party doesn't have the amount of money that the Republican Party has right now. Isn't this a decision that could kind of go both ways over time and not really favor one party over the other?
4: Yep. And let's just to address something you just said. So the DNC is like a huge dumpster fire right now. Like they've got no money. They're getting outspent, outraised by the RNC.
2: They're like negative $3 million after you look at their debts. I mean, it's.
4: But they actually have very little impact on the midterms. The midterms are the Democratic Senate Campaign Committee and their Republican counterpart, the Democratic Congressional Campaign Committee and their Republican counterpart. And there's a lot, they're a lot closer to parity there. Republicans have a slight edge in the money that the party committees can spend in the midterms in both the House and the Senate, but it's not an insurmountable edge. Democrats have a huge edge in individual candidate fundraising this cycle, right? So the candidates that we hear about in the news every day, the Tallaricos in Texas, the Plattners in Maine, we can go down the list, Cooper in North Carolina. Democrats have a lot more money, the candidates, than the Republicans. So in terms of the practical impact for this cycle, what this does is it actually gives Republican candidates, it sort of levels the playing field for them in terms of campaign finance, in terms of the campaign spending that they can do. So it's going to be just a lot more competitive at the individual campaign level as a result of this. So Democrats had actually an advantage that they've now lost. In some ways, though, and I think this is something Sarah and I have both talked about and agreed on, one of the biggest problems with our politics today, one of the biggest contributors to the dysfunction of our politics today, is that we operate in a completely weak party system. We have, over time, because of campaign finance laws, because of the democratization of the process, we've eliminated the smoke-filled back rooms and—
3: That neither of us would have been invited into.
4: 1,000%. And given the power directly to voters in primaries, and by limiting campaign contributions so much over the years, we've taken away parties' ability to really do anything. Our national parties don't fund their campaigns. They don't select their candidates. And in fact, in some places with open primaries, party members don't select their candidates. They've opened it up to anybody to select their party's candidate. So we've been living in this system where the parties are so weak, they have no control. So outside groups step in. And as a result, super PACs have become the new center of gravity in our politics. What this ruling does actually is make those super PACs just a little less necessary, makes them just a little less relevant.
2: Because the parties can funnel money into races when they want to.
4: Because now the parties can once again work directly with the candidates, which they could only do up to a certain point up until this ruling. Now, this only works, this only helps alleviate dysfunction if there is complete and total transparency. If every dollar that goes to a party committee and that is then shared with a campaign is got sunshine on it and we can see it, as opposed to the dark money. Transparent money, in my mind, beats dark money any day of the week. So if we are actually strengthening the party infrastructure and eliminating reducing the need for dark money super PACs, that could be a good thing.
2: You're saying it could be less corruption. I mean, the DNC said that this ruling was a, quote, invitation for corruption. You're saying with the right safeguards in place, having the party handling these things could be...
4: I'd much rather... The big money is going to be in this race no matter what. Do you want it controlled by a bunch of anonymous big spenders, or do you want the public to be able to see it transparently? Those big spenders may be the same people, but at least we'll now know. And anytime we know, transparency to me is the one form of campaign finance reform that has ever not had a negative consequence, right? The more we know, the better we are. If that is the case here, now it's unclear to me based on this ruling. This ruling doesn't mandate that all of this be transparent.
3: Wait. Yes, it does. We'll get to the legal
4: part. Well, then okay. I stand corrected and I'm happier if that's the case, right? It's got to play out that way then. And we have always seen that with every campaign finance ruling or decision or effort, we tend to find the loopholes really fast. But if we've got the right guardrails on this, this could actually be a good thing for democracy.
2: Well, and Sarah, to tell me if I'm wrong, I mean, Brett Kavanaugh, I mean, basically in this decision was saying this can work at the state level. You know, why can't it work at the national level and not take us into some horrible place of corruption? So what safeguards do you think are there that, you know, Mo is looking for in this ruling that would suggest that this is not going to lead us down this to a horribly corrupt place?
3: Okay, I'll do the legal side and then the political side. Legally, the only way that you can restrict speech is if there's a compelling state interest and it's narrowly tailored to that interest. So here, the compelling state interest is the prevention of quid pro quo corruption or the appearance of quid pro quo corruption. And the problem here is that it's not narrowly tailored because, one, we already have limitations for how much you can give to individuals. Those are the ones who would actually be doing the straight up quid pro quo, right? Those individual contributions stay. Two, we have individual contribution limits to parties. That stays. Then we have earmark bans. You are not allowed to give to a party and tell the party that actually that money is for this specific candidate and I want you to spend it on them. So the circumvention rule is the third prophylaxis here. And so what the Supreme Court said is that no, you can't have a fourth prophylaxis of then limiting how much the parties can coordinate with their own candidates. So I think legally it's correct. And even if you're like, well, I don't know. Look, campaign finance reform hasn't worked. Tell me what the goal was. And it clearly, under whatever goal you may have said, did not work. More money is coming into politics, less accountable. There's been no upside to the last 25 years of this frolic and leap through the meadow of trying to limit campaign finance spending, except helping incumbents, and of course, squeezing the balloon out so that the bubble is super PACs and small dollar donors. So let me get to the political side. Super PACs are not allowed to coordinate with candidates. So they can raise this unlimited amount of money and they can spend it however they want, but they can't talk to candidates about how to spend it. And they also get no discount for buying TV, which the government mandates that candidates get a discount for buying TV.
4: Right.
3: And that parties get a discount for buying TV.
4: Right.
3: So not only for all the reasons that Mo said, does this diminish the attractiveness of super PACs. You can coordinate with the party. The party can buy your advertising for you at a discounted rate. And importantly for me, the party will now have these carrots and sticks to actually pick their standard bearers over multiple cycles. Right now, a candidate only has the interest to win the next election. Parties are the ones that had the interest to actually have long-term policy platforms that they would advocate for over multiple cycles. But if they don't have carrots and sticks to keep their candidates in line and the candidates aren't even able to talk to them, then the parties cease to exist. That's what happened over the last 20 years. And so now we may actually be able to have policies, Congress doing its job, and diminishing super PACs because you can't talk to them and they can't buy discounted ad rates. And wouldn't that be a great thing?
2: All right. We will come back after a break and continue talking about the Supreme Court and get to some sort of the larger questions about what the story of this court has been in this term. Mo and Sarah and I will be right back with more Left, Right, and Center.
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1: 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Happy Friday. And a big thank you. 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We're heading into a second year without federal funding, but now we have real momentum. I keep saying momentum. I've been saying that all week. It's very annoying. Momentum is the word I keep meaning to say, and I apologize for that. 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Thank you so much for helping NPR in these times. Maybe a few storms around fireworks time tomorrow evening, but it will not be a widespread soaking. Learn more on our website.
2: We're back with Left, Right, and Center. I'm David Green with Sarah Isger on the right and Moa Lathy on the left. Well, I just want to come back to something that you were talking about. You know, we mentioned that the Democratic Party is not doing a great job of fundraising right now, even if Democratic candidates in many of the races that we often talk about in these midterms do have sizable war chests. Like, given now that we have a big Supreme Court decision that says that the party can coordinate more closely with candidates, does that sort of change whatever problems the party needs to fix right now if you say that the DNC is a dumpster fire?
4: I mean, look, the way this has historically worked, I presume it's the same on the Republican side. The DNC and the RNC play minimal roles in midterm elections, right? They are inherently designed to be presidential cycle institutions to focus on the next presidential election and to build the overall infrastructure that everybody can tap into. But the party committees that are tasked with winning down ballot and midterm elections are the Senate campaign committees and the House campaign committees on both the Republican and the Democratic sides. And the Democratic Senate campaign committee and the Republican and the Republican, like, their strength lies in sort of the moment in any given cycle. Republicans are doing okay right now, but the Democratic Senate campaign committee is doing far better than the DNC because Democrats see a potential path to retaking the Senate. So there's energy flowing there. The same can be said at the House level. So the DNC has to get its act together and needs to do it in short order, but it really needs to do it by the time the midterms are concluded, because that's when they take over in terms of getting ready for the presidential cycle.
3: Also, donors are rational beings, and if the party can't coordinate with the candidates, you're going to be just as likely, if not more likely, to give to a super PAC than to give to the party. So this decision itself will change how much each of the parties can raise. I wouldn't be surprised to see the DNC's fundraising pick up quite substantially because they can now coordinate with their candidates.
4: But the Senate campaign committee and the House campaign committees, this is where I would expect to see the most movement right now, right? Because if you've maxed out to your favorite House candidate as a donor and you need a place to go, you can now give to the DCCC and feel more confident that that money is going to be used to help the candidates that you care about.
3: And again, you then see this virtuous cycle where parties start to reinflate and be actual players in this ecosystem.
2: I think about a race, you know, like in Texas, you know, Tallarico and Paxton. And let me ask this, not like specifically focusing on that race in this year, but that kind of race, like where you have, you know, a flawed candidate from the party that has tremendous advantages in a state, kind of an upstart candidate on the Democratic side that, you know, is energetic, charismatic, you know, faces a lot of obstacles in a state like Texas. In a race like that, will we see sort of money and strategy play out differently in the future because of this decision?
3: You would expect money to matter a great deal in that race, especially on the Democratic side, because they're the ones who have to overcome the structural disadvantages with voter turnout operations, grassroots, you know, turnout's expensive to do, and introducing the candidate. That takes television ads. That's expensive to do. You know, it's interesting, though, if you look at who's getting their homework done, Ken Paxton has 1% of self-identified Harris voters voting for him. James Tallarico has 9% of self-identified Trump voters voting for him. And now, James Tallarico needed to get more Trump voters than Paxton needs to get of Harris voters. But that's a guy who's getting his homework done. He needs that number to be a little bit higher. He needs the polling to be a little bit more in his advantage before we head into Labor Day. Right now, it's about tied. I don't know what Mo would say here, but, you know, a 5-point lead would make me feel pretty good, very good, if I'm the Tallarico team. I think a 3-point lead is actually the bare minimum you need going into Labor Day when partisans tend to, quote unquote, come home, so that even if they don't like Paxton, a lot of them are going to end up coming home, so to speak. But a 3-point lead isn't at all out of the question for Tallarico with 2 months left to go till Labor Day.
2: I guess what I'm getting at, Mo, like given if that's the position that someone like Tallarico is in, like, does having the parties able to coordinate more closely with a candidate really change that much? Or if, you know, people in the party want to spend money on a race to try to get a candidate to win a Senate seat, like, the money's going to flow to that person. Does this change that much in our politics?
4: It could.
3: It makes it so much more effective
4: because they
3: can share, this is a race that's going to thread a needle, holding on to the enthusiasm of the base while picking up those Trump voters. They can share polling. They can talk about which ads are working and which ads aren't working. Those are all things they couldn't do last week. That will be wildly important.
4: Let's look at a different state, right? Because Tallarico is not going to have any, he's not going to want for money. I mean, he's got a tremendous grassroots fundraising operation. So he's going to have the money that he needs as long as that grassroots money keeps coming in. And having the party now being able to coordinate with him, that's just extra help, right? Mm-hmm. And I'd say the same is probably true for Ken Paxton. Let's look at a different state. Let's look at Ohio, the Ohio Senate race, where you've got two candidates. It's a very competitive race. You've got the incumbent appointed senator, John Husted, you've got former Senator Sherrod Brown. Neither one of those guys is exactly lighting up the grassroots donor base in the same way that Tallarico is. That's where this becomes a lot more helpful. The most important resource any campaign has is the candidate's time. Number two is money. How it allocates this finite budget is important. Sherrod Brown can now work with the party and say, you know what? I've got some work I need to do to sort of reintroduce myself to the people of Ohio. So I'm going to use my campaign dollars to run the positive ads about myself and my vision. And you, Democratic Senate Campaign Committee, can take care of defining my opponent. It's that kind of efficiency that could be incredibly helpful. Rather than stretching out those campaign dollars to have to do both the positive and the contrast message, they can now coordinate that, as opposed to just hoping the super PAC that supports me is delivering the message that I want. By the way, campaigns actually really dislike super PACs for a lot of reasons.
3: Yup.
4: Right? And chief among them is because they can't coordinate, you have no idea what a super PAC is going to say in the ads, and you may dislike it.
3: Or know that it's ineffective, but you can't tell. I mean, it's a mess.
2: Well, can we finish with some sort of big takeaways? Sarah, I mean, obviously you wrote a new book about this very court. I'm curious if any of these decisions in this term, you feel like, did it surprise you? Did it change any of the, you know, your thesis, so to speak?
3: The huge jump from last term in the number of 6-3 decisions is meaningful. You really can't do the Supreme Court in just one term increments. You have to kind of look at larger trends. So let's hold on a second. I want to see what the next term looks like, because right now 22% is more the outlier. 9% was also quite low last time. Generally, we've seen, you know, 10-15%. So let's see if this is the beginning of a trend or an outlier year because of the cases and I don't know what they had for breakfast that morning.
2: And just so we're clear on the trend, you're sort of watching to see if this would be more and more decisions that fall on these ideological lines that seem to have jumped a little bit to 22%.
3: The other thing we saw this term was the breakup, so to speak, of the Thomas Alito Gorsuch threesome. Last term, we had the same number of decisions that were 6-3 or 5-4 with only liberals in dissent, as the number of decisions that were 6-3 or 5-4 with only conservatives in dissent and all the liberals in the majority. And it was Gorsuch, Thomas, and Alito who were together in all of those 6-3 with conservatives in the minority in the dissent cases. We didn't see that this time. Not a lot of them together. Instead, the six conservatives really mixed it up. They were all over the place. Kavanaugh and Gorsuch, once again, repelling each other, having very different outcomes in a lot of cases. The other thing I'd note is in past terms, we've also seen that Justice Thomas is often the justice most likely to be in dissent, which I know surprises a lot of people because they think he is the arch conservative and therefore winning most of the cases. That was not true last term or this term. It was, maybe not surprisingly, Justice Jackson. But, you know, that 22% and all of the other numbers maybe back up what Justice Brandeis once said, that he could do the work of the court in 11 months, but he couldn't do it in 12 months. That's what the summer break is for. Hit reset, take a break from one another, start over again on the first Monday in October. As Justice Kavanaugh has said, it's a team of nine. As Justice Barrett has said, it's like an arranged marriage with no option for divorce.
2: Well put. Mo, let me get your just kind of final thoughts about this court. You know, we talked about a lot today, a lot of nuance. You know, Sarah pointing out that she's kind of watching whether this is becoming a trend, that you have these ideological decisions, but it's still only 22% of the decisions. So this narrative that this is a conservative court that supports Donald Trump seems to break down. But I just wonder, as you look at this sort of moment and these cases holistically, people who are freaking out on the left and worried about this court in the direction of our country, like what's your message to them?
4: Yeah, I don't think it's as clean as people on either side would like it to be. I agree that they're...
3: Just to be clear, the right is talking about impeaching Amy Coney Barrett this week.
2: Right. Yeah,
3: so
2: everyone's freaking out. Yeah, that's yeah. Fair point.
4: Yeah, so I don't think there is necessarily a clean, singular narrative about what this court is and what they should be. I think maybe one of the closest ones is they keep telling Congress to do its job in different ways. I still have some concerns about how that actually plays out, right? Like, if you're angry at this court, I get it, right? On some of the big decisions, I get why you would be. They've ruled in our favor on a number of key issues, but I get why you'd be upset with them on others. They're not wrong to say Congress has to resolve this. This is something that Sarah and I keep saying. I guess where I have some concern still is, does Congress actually have the room and the mechanism to resolve some of this? Because if the court, going back to our earlier conversation, is overturning some of Congress's efforts, you know, then that has me concerned. If the campaign finance and Calais decisions tell us anything about our elections, then it, you know, the elections are how we choose the Congress that is supposed to resolve these issues. And if they are making it more difficult in certain ways to elect a Congress that is going to be protecting the people that we hope to protect, then that has me concerned. But I don't think that there's like a singular brush we can use to paint this court, at least not after this session alone.
2: All right. One thing I want to tell all of you out there listening, if you have questions, we would love to hear them. We'd love to hear your voice. And maybe we'll play your voice on the show, record a voice memo with a question that you might have, maybe 30, 40 seconds or so. Send it to us at lrc@kcrw.org, lrc@kcrw.org. We'd love to hear from you. And let's move on to our left, right, and center rants and raves. Mo, I will go to you first this week.
4: It's the 4th of July, America's 250th birthday. I'm excited. I'm excited to celebrate our nation's birthday. Despite all of the flaws, despite all of the challenges, despite the hyper-polarization that seems to be tearing this country apart, our experiment continues. The great American experiment continues. And I do want to celebrate that, at least for as long as I can. What bums me out is I feel like the best place I can do that is as far away from D.C. as I can get. D.C. this weekend feels tense, even around something like the nation's birthday, around the 250th celebration. You've got people who want to get away because they don't want to be anywhere near this president. You've got people coming into town, though not as many as he would like us to believe, to celebrate. He's made it primarily about himself as opposed to the nation. So I think he has missed a huge unifying opportunity. But what does give me hope is seeing and hearing about all of the celebrations that are going to happen all over the country that have nothing to do with Donald Trump. They have nothing to do with any singular politician. Americans still celebrating America. And I think that's still worth something.
2: All right. Sarah?
3: Well, I was going to talk about Neil, the 2,200-pound elephant seal who's a teenager wrecking havoc in Tasmania.
2: But you're not going to do that?
3: Instead, I will do a little light reading for the group. We hold these truths to be self-evident, that all men are created equal, that they are endowed by their creator with certain unalienable rights, that among these are life, liberty, and the pursuit of happiness, that to secure these rights, governments are instituted among men, deriving their powers from the consent of the governed. And if I could dot, dot, dot here. And for the support of this declaration, with a firm reliance on the protection of divine providence, we mutually pledge to each other our lives, our fortunes, and our sacred honor. What's kind of fun about that for me is that I think of Jefferson as a political opponent. I don't like his presidency. I don't like his policy beliefs. I don't think he was a good man morally. But wow, we agree on that. And maybe we can all find something about that, you know, this weekend.
2: I'm supposed to follow a reading of the Declaration of Independence. Well, I'm still going to try. I will, and this I think is related. I am really psyched about the U.S. men's national team in the World Cup. I just and I think this last match against Bosnia, you know, there was a red card that was, to me, ridiculous, that was given to the United States. I don't know what the motivations were, but I mean, we played the last 30 minutes of that match, a player down. And that's really impressive.
3: And still scored a second goal.
2: USA,
3: USA.
2: There you go. That happening in this moment, that team going forward, as we talk about kind of the, a really exciting but complicated celebration, I think is really cool. But I appreciate the reading of the Declaration of Independence here on Left, Right, and Center. And I appreciate you both, Mo and Sarah, and I appreciate everyone who works on this show, including Leo Duran, who is the producer. Our executive producer is Arnie Seipel. The show is recorded and mixed by Nick Lamponi. Todd M. Simon composed our theme music. Left, Right, and Center is a co-production of KCRW and Fearless Media. We're distributed by PRX. I'm David Green. Appreciate you joining us, and come back next week. We'll have more Left, Right, and Center.

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5: I'm Jeff Jones, a producer at NPR News. 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
4: 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Here's your forecast for the Twin Cities. Today, decreasing clouds, still a chance of storms later in the afternoon. Highs today, mid-80s. Overnight, mostly cloudy, 40% chance of thunderstorms. Lows will be in the mid-60s. On Independence Day tomorrow, partly sunny with a 50% chance of storms. Highs upper 70s. Cloudy tomorrow night with a chance of storms. And then on Sunday, sunny and clear. Highs in the low 80s.
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7: Welcome to NewsHour from the BBC World Service. I'm Rebecca Kesby. Today, the funeral rites for Iran's former supreme leader Ali Khamenei have finally begun, 4 months after he was assassinated in one of the first strikes of the US-Israeli war with Iran. Thousands of mourners have gathered in the capital.
8: We came into Tehran and the train was full of mourners that have come from all over the country. And then as soon as you come out, the mood in the city has completely changed. There are billboards all over the city with his photo on them.
7: Also, a Ukrainian woman is named as the main suspect in the Monaco bomb attack. And New York is braced for the Taylor Swift wedding. Traffic chaos already. But is it actually happening there?
9: I think they're probably really happy together if they got married so fast. And I hope it's a beautiful wedding, but I think that they should do it somewhere that's less inconveniencing to the general populace of New York City.
7: First, the main world news.
10: Live from NPR News in Washington, I'm Louise Schiavone. Extreme heat continues to hover over parts of the nation, including the Northeast. It's so hot that in Washington, D.C., where temperatures have hit 100 degrees, officials decided to temporarily close the Great American State Fair until 5 p.m. As for attendance at the fair so far on the National Mall, NPR's Frank Langfitt has this report.
11: I went over 2 days, spent 7 hours, small line one day, none the other. And probably we'll see far more people on the weekend for the fireworks. There was a lot of engagement in some of the pavilions. There was a faith and family one, which had conservative Christian groups. Overall, the crowd there was mostly white. And everybody I talked to was a supporter of President Trump.
10: For his part, the president will be at Mount Rushmore this evening. Military displays and a big fireworks display are on tap at the landmark in South Dakota, and Trump is gearing up to deliver a major speech. The big celebrations are still ahead tomorrow, the 4th of July, to be kicked off tonight in New York City with a ball drop in the city's Times Square. The CDC says the West Nile virus season has started early this year. NPR's Rob Stein has details.
12: The CDC says at least 48 cases of West Nile have already been reported. That's the highest number of West Nile cases to emerge by this time of year since 2004. The virus was seen in 23 states, which is the highest number in the last decade. Most of the reported cases have involved severe neurological complications. So the CDC is urging encouraging people to protect themselves from mosquitoes by using insect repellent, putting screens on windows, wearing long-sleeve shirts and long pants, and staying inside between dusk and dawn. Rob Stein, NPR News.
10: Fans have been gathering in front of Madison Square Garden in New York City ahead of tonight's expected wedding of Taylor Swift and Travis Kelce. NPR's Brian Mann reports.
13: Lisa Benham and her daughter Zara are posing for selfies outside the garden. They're visiting from England and both say they're huge Swifties.
14: I just remember always listening to her.
13: Lisa Benham, who's 47, says she became a fan after her 17-year-old daughter dragged her to a show. She's followed all the ins and outs of Swift's romance with Travis Kelce, a tight end with the Kansas City Chiefs.
14: I'm thrilled for her. I love it. I love the whole story. I am so pleased for them. Really pleased for them.
13: It's unclear exactly how this wedding will play out, but a New York City permit shows up to 1,000 guests are expected. The celebration is scheduled to continue into the early hours on Saturday. Brian Mann, NPR News, New York.
10: Ahead of the festivities, Swift and Kelce donated $26 million to charities. According to her publicist, the donations were spread out across 20 local and national charities. This is NPR News in Washington.
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16: For NPR News in the Twin Cities, I'm Emily Reese. Several state parks and trails in southeast Minnesota are closing following yesterday's flash flooding. At Forestville Mystery Cave State Park, cave tours are canceled. Assistant cave supervisor Greg Anderson says the area got 8.5 inches of rain. The last time the cave flooded was last August.
17: In general, we used to flood about once every 3 years, but now it seems to be getting more frequent as we get heavier rain events in the area that are becoming more frequent.
16: He says July 4th is usually the cave's busiest weekend, but tours are canceled until at least Monday. Elsewhere, Beaver Creek Valley State Park is inaccessible due to flooded roads, and the Minnesota DNR is advising people to stay off the Root River State Trail, where rain has caused flooding, washouts, and mudslides. A new report says the Twin Cities could see economic benefits if locks and dams on the Mississippi River are removed. Kirstie Marone reports.
18: The report from the National Parks Conservation Association explores restoring the Mississippi to a more natural state. It says other U.S. communities that have removed dams and restored the riverfront saw increased tourism, local tax revenue, and support for local businesses. Christine Gepfert is the association's Midwest Policy Director.
19: And what those communities showed is that strategic investment in river restoration yields substantial local returns.
18: The locks and dams at Lower St. Anthony Falls and the Ford Dam are no longer needed for commercial navigation. The U.S. Army Corps of Engineers is studying whether to keep them, transfer them to another owner, or remove them altogether. I'm Kirstie Marone.
16: This is NPR News.
7: Hello and welcome to NewsHour live from the BBC World Service in London. I'm Rebecca Kesby. 4 months after his assassination in one of the first strikes of the Israeli-US war with Iran, the funeral processions of the former supreme leader of Iran, Ayatollah Ali Khamenei, have begun in Tehran.

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1: One day from the U.S. celebrating its 250th anniversary of the Declaration of Independence. NPR News reporters ventured out to a handful of 250th anniversary celebrations across the state to ask Minnesotans how they feel about the state of the nation, their hopes for America's future, and what America means to them as it marks this 250-year milestone.
2: Well, it's pretty tough these days. It's kind of hard to get excited, but 'cause we're not too happy with the current situation, but I've been an American all my life, and I'm proud of it, and I'm hopeful for the future. Tom Legg, I'm 72 years old, and I'm from Palisade, Minnesota. Well, we're losing our freedom, and the economy is not doing well, and we're getting into wars that we shouldn't get into, and we're seeing people facing all kinds of problems, healthcare costs and healthcare itself, because in the rural areas we're losing healthcare. Well, my hope is that we'll get back on track and start supporting science and reason and helping less fortunate people within our society and redevelop respect for the rest of the world. And I could keep going, I suppose, but restore democracy so that we trust our government to take care of us.
3: I'm Nicole Anderson. I live in Moorhead, Minnesota, and I'm 35 years old. I still think of my family as being immigrants, even though I still think of my family as coming here as immigrants from Norway, even though that was many generations prior to me. So I still think of it as a land of opportunity, basically. And I love seeing how immigrants from those first sort of waves 200 years ago to now can join and make the community something special for themselves.
4: And would you mind telling us who this is next to you right here?
3: This is Rebecca. You want to say goodbye, Minnesota?
5: Goodbye, Minnesota.
3: You're so silly.
6: A lot of countries don't have the freedom. I hope they take some inspiration and try to improve their own countries. And, you know, we've got improvements to make too, but I think we're doing pretty good. Alan Thompson, grew up in Bloomington, and now I live in Vadnais Heights, not far from here. Yeah, I'm kind of nervous about some things with all the political tensions, and hope people can talk civilly to each other, and even if they disagreed.
7: My name is Frank Bebo. I'm 68 years old, and I've spent most of my life in Ball Club, Minnesota, on Leech Lake Reservation. Well, you know, it's always a dichotomy of yin and yang. You know, in Indian country, you know, you think about all the things we lost and all the things that were saved for us, you know, by our old tribal leaders and what's reserved. And then you still have to have that understanding that they still want to get the last parts from us anyway. So it's still an ongoing struggle. We're just partway through it.
8: The way we are treating people is horrible to me. It's hard to see where we're at right now. 250 years. I just have so many mixed feelings about it. I'm Karen Mann. I am 69 years old, and I live in Moorhead, Minnesota. Oh, I just hope that we get back to the America that I love and the America that I grew up in and the America that my parents believed in. And I'm just hoping that we can get back to the America that is people coming from all over the world and embracing each other and our culturally diverse people and welcoming people, and we are a country of immigrants.

0: The voices of Minnesotans reflecting on America's 250th anniversary, with reporting from NPR News' Leah Lem, Harshan Ratanpal, and Matt Alvarez. It's Friday, so that means it's time for the MN Shortlist. With this week's guide to arts and culture is reporter Alex Visapoli. Hi, Alex.
1: Hey, Clay.
0: All right, with the holiday, there's a lot happening in the Twin Cities, especially tomorrow for the 4th and around the state. So what's happening just beyond, I don't know, the fireworks and barbecue?
1: How about a 1,000-person Statue of Liberty?
0: How about that? I mean, what, are they just going to stand on each other's shoulders?
1: For, like, the whole day.
0: Yeah.
1: No, it's called a human mural, which is a new term to me and not my favorite. But anyway, this will be great. It's by artist Christopher Lutter Gardella, and he is asking folks to come down to the Commons in downtown Minneapolis starting at noon on July 4th. He's going to sort of orchestrate everybody to take the shape of Lady Liberty. Mm. And spell out phrases from the statue's poem, The New Colossus, including, bring me your tired, your poor, your weary. He will take an aerial photo. And you may be familiar with his work, because back in February at Powderhorn Park in Minneapolis, he did the same, but it was a massive monarch butterfly.
0: I kind of remember that. And that'll be interesting just to see what that aerial photo actually looks like. I mean, any other new or interesting ways to celebrate the 4th? A human mural is definitely an interesting one.
1: Yeah, so this is in Northfield. I thought this was pretty cool. The Northfield Arts Guild is projecting the work of local artists on the guild's exterior wall, which is this really beautiful brick building that overlooks the Cannon River. And they're also going to have live music, food, and art activities from 5 to midnight.
0: All right. What's happening outside of Independence Day celebrations?
1: Well, I can tell you, there is going to be a critical mass of nerds, geeks, and cosplayers.
0: Say more.
1: Okay. So it's the annual 27th Convergent Sci-Fi Convention at the Hyatt Regency in Minneapolis. And it's an all-ages event to channel Stefan from Saturday Night Live. This convention has everything.
0: Okay.
1: Robot fighting, art competitions, masquerade runways, water aerobics, a screening of Japanese commercials, and a panel called Traumatized by Disney.
0: I do have a lot of nightmares about Jafar from Aladdin. Is that what this is about?
1: I think so. Yeah, that and Bambi.
0: Yeah.
1: So there's also many special guests, including the beloved Minneapolis hip-hop artist Nerdy, who is also a dungeon master.
0: Oh, so for people who don't know, that term comes from Dungeons & Dragons, the tabletop role-playing game.
1: Right you are.
0: All right.
1: Dungeon Master is sort of like the captain of the ship in this fantasy role-playing game. And Nerdy has even written a love song inspired by Dungeons & Dragons. It's called 20-Cha.

0: And I'm pretty sure he's going to perform that song at his show at the convention on Saturday night.
1: Pretty good guess that he will. Looking ahead to next week, what's on that schedule?
0: So the Trilon Cinema in Minneapolis kicks off its summer film series. They always have these really interesting series topics, and this one is taking the scenic route. And for 2 months, they're going to air films about road trips, essentially. So there'll be classics like Y Tu Mama Tambien and The Muppet Movie. But the first film is a 1971 cult classic called Vanishing Point, and I'm going to let the original trailer explain itself.
2: Name? Kowalski. Occupation? Driver. Transporting a supercharged Dodge Challenger from Denver to San Francisco. Background? Medal of Honor in Vietnam. Former stock and bike racer. Former cop. Dishonorably discharged. Now he uses speed to get himself up.
1: It sounds like a cult classic.
0: Yeah, so it's a kind of a ridiculous car chase film. And the premise is this guy's got to get this Challenger from Denver to San Francisco in 15 hours.
1: Oh, wow.
0: Google Maps says like 20. So it's got this great 70s patina and soundtrack. And fun fact, it is a favorite of Steven Spielberg.
1: Ah, yes, the director. Reporter Alex Visapoli, thanks so much.
0: Thanks, Clay.
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3: You're listening to NPR News. Here's your forecast for the Twin Cities. Today, decreasing clouds, still a chance of storms later in the afternoon. Highs today, mid-80s. Overnight, mostly cloudy, 40% chance of thunderstorms. Lows will be in the mid-60s. On Independence Day tomorrow, partly sunny with a 50% chance of storms. Highs upper 70s. Cloudy tomorrow night with a chance of storms. And then on Sunday, sunny and clear. Highs in the low 80s.
4: I'm Annie Baxter. I'm part of the team of editors here at NPR News. I work with reporters all over the state in cities like Rochester, Moorhead, and Duluth. 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
1: As America marks 250 years, the remarkable friendship between Lafayette and George Washington still resonates across the Atlantic. Plus, Taylor Swift, Travis Kelce, you've heard about this, right? They're expected to tie the knot tonight. We'll tell you how things are looking around Madison Square Garden. It is all coming up after headlines. It's 3:30.
5: Live from NPR News, I'm Janine Herbst. The extreme heat and humidity in Washington, D.C. has caused officials to close the Great American State Fair for a few hours at least. The forecast high is over 100 degrees in the nation's capital, and the Trump administration says the fair will reopen at 5 tonight. This as the fair has suffered from low attendance, power outages, and entertainers canceling. The Capitol 4th concert by the National Symphony Orchestra was moved to tonight this year and is set to go on as scheduled. A new national poll from the libertarian Cato Institute shows that nearly half of Americans don't know what America's 250th anniversary commemorates. NPR's Chloe Veltman reports the biggest takeaway from the survey of more than 2,000 American adults in late June is a disconnect between Americans' patriotic pride and their lack of civic knowledge.
6: Nearly 90% of respondents say they are grateful to be American, and 70% believe the nation's founding principles remain relevant. But close to half failed to identify the adoption of the Declaration of Independence as the source of the 250th anniversary celebrations. Stanford historian Jack Rakoff is an authority on the drafting of the Constitution and the Declaration of Independence. He says the lack of civic knowledge is a disaster.
7: Any democratic system of government to succeed requires having an informed electorate.
6: Rakoff blames the fragmented media landscape and schools prioritizing STEM subjects over civics and history. Chloe Veltman, NPR News.
5: And the extreme heat on the East Coast has the country's biggest power grid operator, PJM, saying it's under a federal alert to cut electricity consumption across the Mid-Atlantic, including the nation's capital, as it deals with the overloading of its transmission lines amid a surge of air conditioning from the sweltering heat. You're listening to NPR News.
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3: For NPR News in the Twin Cities, I'm Emily Reese. The holiday weekend is beginning with assessment and cleanup of damage left by flash flooding yesterday in southeast Minnesota. That includes some private campgrounds along creeks and rivers, as well as state parks and trails. Beaver Creek Valley State Park near Caledonia is closed until flood damage can be addressed. Some state highways and parts of I-90 in southeast Minnesota were closed yesterday after that area received more than 6 inches of rain. Those highways are back open today, but water and washouts may still be affecting local and county roads. And while more rain is possible tomorrow, NPR meteorologist Sven Sundgaard says 4th of July celebrations around the state will not be completely rained out.
9: Tomorrow is not going to be a washout. I want to stress that. A mix of clouds and sun, so you can get out on the lake and play, I think, midday. There will be these hit and miss storms, especially late afternoon, evening hours, but hopefully kind of fizzling out by fireworks time. So again, not an all day soaking rain, but there are going to be some thunderstorms around.
3: Sven says there will be a dry break in the weather for Sunday, Monday, and Tuesday. A new law to prevent the sexual grooming of children went into effect in Minnesota this week, Elizabeth Shockman reports.
10: Police in Minnesota are now required to notify the appropriate licensing board when a teacher is criminally charged with an offense that triggers automatic license denial. Starting August 1st, the crime of grooming will be added to that list of offenses as well. State law defines grooming as a person 18 years of age or older who, quote, engages in a deliberate pattern of conduct to methodically develop a false, trusting relationship with the child that is intended to strategically manipulate the child to engage in sexual conduct with the person at a future time, regardless of whether any sexual conduct occurs. End quote. I'm Elizabeth Shockman.
3: Authorities are monitoring a small new wildfire in the Boundary Waters Canoe Area Wilderness. The Forest Service said last night that the Long 2 fire was reported in Cook County, south of Pine Lake, about 10 miles east of the Gunflint Trail. It was estimated at 1 to 2 acres in size, and at last report was still being assessed. There was no immediate word on the cause of the fire. 85 degrees in the Twin Cities, 85 in St. Cloud, 79 in Duluth. 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
12: This is All Things Considered from NPR News. I'm Juana Summers. We don't have royal weddings in the United States, but we do have confirmation from the Associated Press that Taylor Swift and Travis Kelce are expected to get married tonight at Madison Square Garden in New York. They cite a city permit and local police, though NPR has not independently confirmed. Just as the pop star and the football star were set to tie the knot, NPR's Brian Mann spent some of his cruel summer outside the garden, and he's with us now from New York. Brian, how's it going?
13: I'm really good, Juana. How are you?
12: I am well. So, there has been just so much secrecy around this wedding. What do we actually know about it?
13: Yeah, there have actually been false alarms. People thought maybe this was happening last month, but details about today's wedding have been slowly leaking out. Mayor Zoran Mamdani winked about this while warning about the city's heat wave.
14: My recommendation to all New Yorkers is to stay inside and stay cool. And if you happen to be getting married at Madison Square Garden, you will be staying inside and you will be staying cool.
13: And then yesterday, the Associated Press got a copy of that city permit that detailed some of this evening's event. It's expected to continue through early tomorrow morning with up to 1,000 guests, and streets around Madison Square Garden have been partially blocked already.
12: And I understand you have been out there. You've been talking to Swifties today. What are Taylor Swift's fans telling you?
13: Yeah, this was a fun day. I heard a lot of joy. The connection people have to her and her music runs incredibly deep. Here's Kennedy Krusavich, who lives in New York, and her friend Ashley Sevilla, who's from Utah.
15: Yeah, I have been listening since Speak Now and have loved her music. She's been my number one artist since I was probably in first grade. Yeah.
16: Yeah, I love her. She raised me, literally. She's amazing.
13: And Chris Savage told me one of the things that makes this moment special is that so many of Swift's fans feel like they haven't just shared her music, they've shared their lives with her.
15: I feel like she captures like the feminine experience really well. So as a young girl growing up, I feel like she was writing songs about things that I was going through in a way that I could really connect with. And so I've kind of grown up with her, and she's kind of explained my life for me before I even get to that step.
13: Yeah, so I heard a lot of that love and excitement.
12: Yeah, you can totally hear it. Now, renting Madison Square Garden, that's certainly a choice. How's that playing with fans?
13: You know, some pop culture critics have thrown a little shade about this. Mm-hmm. They've questioned Swift's decision to go really big with this much glitziness and apparent extravagance. But I didn't hear any of that today. Here's Lauren Gamet from Idaho.
17: Oh, I'm so happy for her. I feel like she's gone through so many different relationships and different experiences, and she deserves all the love. So I'm so happy for her.
13: And I also spoke with Lisa Benham, who's visiting from England with her daughter. They're both big fans.
18: I'm thrilled for her. I love it. I love the whole story. I am so pleased for them. Really pleased for them.
13: So people have just been following this romance closely. They describe this as a really happy moment in Taylor Swift's story.
12: Okay, I've got to ask, are those of us who are fans, are we going to get to see any of this wedding ceremony?
13: You know, I've been looking and I haven't been able to find any announced plans, Juana, that tonight's celebration is going to be made public. But the Swifties I talked to today, they do expect that to happen again. Taylor Swift has just shared so much of her life, including her romantic life, through her songs and documentaries and interviews and books. So there's a lot of anticipation, and I guess I'd say hope, that at some point fans will get to see and share at least some parts of this big moment.
12: NPR's Brian Mann in New York. Brian, have fun out there.
13: All right, thank you.
12: As we celebrate America at 250, we're looking at some of the heroes of the day. One was a young Frenchman known simply to most as Lafayette. His offer of help to a young general named George Washington helped cement America's first alliance. NPR's Eleanor Beardsley tells us more.
19: He's known as the hero of two worlds because he participated in both, you know, the American War of Independence and the French Revolution.
20: That's Olga Anadoul, curator of the exhibit Lafayette, Between France and America, History and Legend, currently on at the National Archives in Paris. She's also a professor of French and comparative literature at Lafayette College in Pennsylvania, one of the many American entities that bear Lafayette's name.
19: He was 19 years old when he left. He heard about the insurgents in America, and he decided that he would participate in the war and he would give his services to George Washington.
20: Born an aristocrat, Marie-Joseph Paul-Yves Roche Gilbert du Motier de Lafayette, a.k.a. the Marquis de Lafayette, left all these advantages behind to serve the love for liberty that shaped his entire life, says Duhl. He became a major general in the Continental Army and a friend to George Washington. The two men exchanged letters throughout the war. Many are on display here. My dear General, begins one, written at 9:30 a.m. before the Battle of Monmouth in 1778. Lafayette tells Washington of his concern for provisions for his men, especially that they're, quote, well furnished with spirits. The letters show fewer scratch outs and corrections as Lafayette's English improved, says Duhl.
19: His English becomes really beautiful. He's a very gifted linguist.
20: Lafayette, along with Benjamin Franklin, convinced King Louis XVI to send soldiers, money, and weapons to help the aspiring nation throw off the British yoke. Lafayette's wounding at the Battle of Brandywine in 1777 cemented his status, says Duhl.
19: And that was the first sign of his heroism, and he recovered in Bethlehem, Pennsylvania.
20: Playing a decisive role in his own country's revolution a decade or so later was more complicated.
19: He believes in liberty, fraternity, equality. He believes in all these ideals. So he's really a revolutionary person.
20: But his regiment was charged with keeping order and protecting the king. In the end, the monarchists and the revolutionaries accused Lafayette of betrayal. He spent more than 5 years in prison. Napoleon labeled him a simpleton. But on the other side of the Atlantic, Lafayette's allure only grew, says Duhl.
19: Look at this little baby shoe with his portrait. a brush with his name and the year of his visit.
20: Lafayette returned to the U.S. for a hero's welcome in 1824. Those items known as Lafayette goodies were part of the Lafayette mania sweeping the nation. He was the first foreign leader to address Congress. Nearly a century later, when American forces arrived in France to help turn the tide of World War I, Colonel Charles Stanton uttered the now famous words, "Lafayette, nous voilà, we are here." Dule says she hopes visitors will appreciate the long continuity of Franco-American friendship despite recent bumps in the road. Poring over the collection, American visitor Frank Nicholson has another takeaway.
2: My concern for Lafayette is this. He's probably turning over in his grave as he witnesses what is happening in the United States of America.
20: French visitor Jean-Luc Arsens says he didn't know much about Lafayette, so this exhibit is wonderful. He hopes the French-American alliance will endure.
21: The situation is very difficult, extremely troubled.
20: Mr. Trump is hard to manage, he says, switching to French. Every day there's something new. Other visitors say Lafayette's story is a reminder that after 250 years, the Franco-American alliance has endured through revolutions, wars, and political disagreements. Eleanor Beardsley, NPR News, Paris.

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1: This is All Things Considered on NPR News. I'm Clay Masters. This weekend at the Mall of America, organizers are beginning, or rather they're bringing history of the United States to the people. But one of those organizers, Michelle Hakala-Beeksma, an Ojibwe woman from Grand Portage, brings a story much older than 1776. Our Melissa Olson reports.
2: Outside of the mall at the loading dock, Michelle Hakala-Beeksma waits for a truck to deliver her contribution to the Dakota County Historical Society's America 250 exhibit and fashion show.
3: So I've got my dresses and dress forms. I've got the panel display. I've got some artifacts. I've got some pictures.
2: Hakala-Beeksma is a member of the Grand Portage Band of Lake Superior, Chippewa. She works with the band's museum and the 1854 Treaty Authority, which manages hunting and fishing rights for two Ojibwe bands. In her hands are a treaty exhibit and three dresses for Sunday's fashion show.
3: It's a shared history. We've been moving forward through time through these past 250 years, and we're going to continue to move forward through time. And our histories are intertwined.
2: By bringing treaties and Ojibwe clothing and artifacts into the celebration, Hakala-Beeksma is insisting that the people who were here first are not a prologue to Minnesota's history, but a living part of it. The Dakota County Historical Society organized the weekend. They've put history on the runway before. Director Matt Carter says it reaches people that traditional exhibits don't.
4: And it gives people a chance to learn about this history in a different way that they may not have been able to, before, or just by physically going and reading through exhibits or seeing the artifacts. It's just another way they can interact.
2: On Sunday, Hakala-Beeksma will showcase each of her three handmade dresses. The oldest dress goes back before Europeans arrived, a long deerskin dress stitched with sinew, and an early jingle dress made of red broadcloth and small silvery cones. Another is a strap dress from the fur trade era. The strap dress was inspired by Eastman Johnson's paintings of Ojibwe women, a portrait of Newton Igabuik, translated as Standing Wind Woman. Wearing a strap dress of silk ribbon and trade blankets captivated Hakala-Beeksma.
3: I mean, just looking at it, she's a woman of influence and prominence and making decisions and dealing with the men. I mean, there's just no, she isn't there to be looked at and, she is there. She means business.
2: In 1776, as the colonies declared independence, Ojibwe women were producers and consumers in the fur trade economy. Native Nations historian Bruce White says that's a role early accounts often missed.
5: And when I was starting out, there were many people who said that the trade victimized Native women, or Native women had no role of autonomy. But the more I read about it, the more I realized that their autonomy, their power came through food.
2: Inside the mall's rotunda, Hakala-Beeksma reads from a treaty panel. The words are Chief Buffalo's, the Ojibwe leader who strategized to keep his people on their land.
3: I live on an open path where many walk. The traders know me. None can say I ever looked in his cabin or in his canoe. My hands are free from the touch of what does not belong to me.
2: For Hakala-Beeksma, the treaties aren't moldering documents or afterthoughts to the state of Minnesota's founding. They're the reason the state exists at all.
3: The whole reason you're able to have title to a piece of land in Minnesota is because at some point a treaty was made.
2: Hakala-Beeksma will table with the treaty exhibit all weekend. The first fashion show starts noon on Sunday. Melissa Olson, NPR News in Bloomington.
1: And you can find Melissa's reporting over at our website, nprnews.org. 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Again, that's over at nprnews.org.
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1: Hey, thanks for finding your way to All Things Considered here on NPR News. I'm Clay Masters. Let me guess, you might be sitting in the car right now, driving to wherever you're going for the 4th of July. You're next to that friend, that loved one. You're kind of running out of things to talk about. Hey, gas prices. That's always something, right? You're passing all those gas stations, needing to fill up. Got a neat little tool over at our website, kind of charting gas prices for the average in Minnesota. Actually peaked on May 15th. Right now, the average, $3.65 a gallon. See, you got all kinds of things you can talk about if you go to our website, nprnews.org, kind of scroll down a couple scrolls of the finger and you'll get there. Twin Cities right now, we're looking at 85 degrees. In International Falls, it's sunny and 78. Brainerd, cabin country, mostly sunny and 84 degrees. It's 79 in Worthington right now. That's also the temperature in Rochester. Red Wing has 82 degrees. And right now in Bemidji, it's 83. 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
0: This is All Things Considered from NPR News. I'm Juana Summers. Iran is preparing for the delayed funeral for its supreme leader 4 months after he was killed in an Israeli airstrike. From Istanbul, NPR's Hadil Alshalchi reports the regime is staging this weekend's event as a show of force.
7: In a video published by Iranian state media, a crowd of black-clad men chant as the coffin of the late Ayatollah Ali Khamenei moves through them. The coffin painted in the Iranian flag is placed on a stage, and a military band plays as world religious leaders walk up to say a prayer. This was the beginning of what will be larger ceremonies of Khamenei's days-long funeral that start tomorrow. There will be memorial ceremonies and processions in Tehran and the city of Qom. Then the remains will be taken to Shia holy sites in Najaf and Karbala in Iraq. Khamenei, who was killed in an Israeli airstrike last February, will eventually be buried in his birthplace, Mashhad, next Thursday. Iranian state TV host Najmuddin Shiraiti says he is devastated and burying his body will feel so final. We were at least happy that his body was with us for a while, he says. Iranian authorities are expected to shut down streets and the airspace during the funeral days, telling all government employees to attend the ceremonies, and people are banned from going to work. But many Iranians say this isn't a moment worth noting. A 38-year-old doctor who asks NPR not to use her name for fear of government retaliation says, "Good riddance." I don't care about which pit the body will be dumped in, she says. She hopes the funeral will be the end of a dark chapter for Iranians. It's as if this person never existed and his sinister voice has been erased from everyone's memory, she says. Even in his death, Khamenei remains a divisive figure in Iran. 33-year-old Fatmeh, who asks NPR to use her first name only because she fears the government, says she often argues about the legacy of the Ayatollah with her family. The ideology has really worked on my mother, Fatmeh says. She sees Ali Khamenei as part of her religion. Fatmeh says for her, the Ayatollah's funeral is just another propaganda event. Hadil Alshalchi, NPR News, Istanbul.
0: July 4th has become synonymous with a kind of pure Americana, waving flags and family barbecues. But for our series, America in Pursuit, NPR's Matt Ozug explored a more mischievous side of America's birthday.
8: The 4th of July parade in the small town of Brooklyn, Maine is postcard level adorable.
9: As always, floats, decorated bicycles, and antique cars.
8: Lorna Grant runs the town's historical or keeping society. And she says Brooklyn's ritual on the night before the 4th was much more interesting.
9: People have traveled all around Hancock County night before the 4th to come down and see what happens at Brooklyn.
8: I first visited Brooklyn 25 years ago, pulling in late on July 3rd as a crowd of people stood around a pile of the town's garbage. Couches, road signs.
9: We used to go and find an old outhouse. Sometimes that was a smelly deal, but we would drag that outhouse up to the corner.
8: Decorating the corner was the euphemism for this tradition.
9: And then they would put stuff around it, old barrels or an old car or an old boat.
8: There was a joyful prankster element to the night.
9: I remember one time there was four barrels on the corner, and they picked up this small car like a Volkswagen, set it on top of those barrels, because the driver in the car was drunk and had no idea where he was. But when he woke up, he had to jump out.
8: It turns out July 3rd shenanigans were not unique to Brooklyn. For more than a century, New England towns celebrated the night with an explosive fervor. In the early 1900s...
10: the really raucous celebrations were on what was known as the night before the 4th, when boys and men who behaved like boys would use any form of pyrotechnic that came to hand.
8: That's The Atlantic's Yoni Applebaum, author of the magazine piece, The Night Before the 4th.
10: I'm talking about toy pistols and improvised cannons and firecrackers and gunpowder just set off to explode.
8: Newspapers across the country documented this patriotic mayhem.
11: We're going to look at some newspaper microfilm.
8: Gary Johnson is a reference librarian at the Library of Congress.
11: This is July 3rd, 1910. And we've got an image of a gentleman who's on a stretcher.
8: Johnson reads from the 1910 Richmond Times-Dispatch.
11: Then when the smoke of carnage cleared away, five were found dead, two shot down, three giving up their lives as human torches. Yikes.
8: Many of the deaths were not from the explosions, but from something called patriotic tetanus. Here's Applebaum again.
10: This is before we have a tetanus vaccine. What happens is that the toy pistols or the cannon are often faulty. There's no consumer product safety yet. They explode. They may take a couple fingers with them, but they embed little bits of metal in the flesh of the people who are using them. And that leads to tetanus infections, which is a terrible way to die.
8: All the death and destruction led to something called the National Movement for a Safe and Sane 4th of July, which advocated for other forms of entertainment.
11: Moving pictures, plays, parades, and sports. The committee proposes also mammoth bonfires.
8: Mammoth bonfires. The Safe and Sane movement became a champion of the bonfire.
10: Yeah, this is an irony, because if you look at a photo of a giant bonfire, the last thing that you're going to think is, wow, gosh, that's sure safe and sane. In order to convince boys not to set off toy pistols or firecrackers, what you've got to do is give them something that's even better.
8: And what's better than a toy pistol? A giant bonfire, often made of wooden casks or barrels.
10: And so on the night before the 4th, people start organizing truly spectacular bonfires around which thousands, tens of thousands of people can gather. And that magnetic draw of the bonfire pulls people away from these private celebrations and into a grand civic occasion.
8: Over time, as municipal firework displays became more affordable, the July 3rd bonfire faded away. And in Brooklyn, Maine, nobody drags outhouses to the center of town anymore. But Applebaum says he misses the idea of more raucous local rituals on the night before the 4th.
10: We are a country full of people who disagree with each other about all kinds of things. But we've typically been able to come together around the celebration of a set of simple ideas. We believe in freedom and in justice and in opportunity. Those common values bind us as a nation. And although they may not seem to have a lot to do with a giant pyramid built out of casks, I think that there was something really democratizing about the shared spaces those bonfires created. And I think that Americans are hungering for that today. They would like some simple, uncomplicated, apolitical ways to draw together and to celebrate the values that they share in common.
8: In Brooklyn, Maine, I'm Matt Ozark.

0: At least two cities in the United States call themselves the City of Presidents. Cuba City, Wisconsin is one of them. Its main street features decorative shields, one for each president. It began as a bicentennial project in 1976. WUWM Susan Benz talks with the woman who keeps it going.
1: The red, white, and blue shields, one for each president, sit high on poles on Cuba City's main street. Donna Rogers, president of the ongoing project, points them out.
2: Well, there's Kennedy right there. Yeah, because Johnson followed Kennedy.
1: The parade of signs started in 1976 to commemorate the country's bicentennial. Rogers admits at the time she wasn't particularly tuned into the display.
2: I was raising three little boys and working at John Deere, so I didn't really pay too much attention to community service at that time.
1: But a few years later, she was tapped to help keep the initiative alive. Now she makes sure the city's small presidential museum is kept in tip-top shape and that flags from every state are flown as part of the nation's birthday celebration. When she thinks about the country's history, she says the signing of the Declaration of Independence and freedom from slavery top her list.
2: And then, of course, now our nation's 250th birthday. You know, I think those three would be the three most history important things to me. Right for women to vote. Don't forget that, right?
1: And what she cherishes most?
2: Our national parks and our freedom to speak.
1: Cuba City is pulling out all the stops for the 250th. Festivities include, of course, a parade, but also a mac and cheese fest.
2: That was some of our founding fathers' favorite foods, along with turkey and cranberries and other items.
1: She laughs and says she Googled that. True or not, Rogers says they'll truly celebrate the holiday. For NPR News, I'm Susan Benz in the City of Presidents, Wisconsin.
3: 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I'm Clay Masters. Chief Meteorologist Ben Cathy is in the studio right now. A lot of people right now, Ben, thinking about parades. They're thinking about boating. They're thinking about watching fireworks. They're thinking about barbecues. Is this going to be disrupted by the weather?
4: In some places, yes. And that's not meant as a hedge at all. But in western Minnesota, there's very little in the way of rainfall over today and probably most of tomorrow, too. But in the northern suburbs, Elk River, East Bethel, St. Francis, and talking the Twin Cities suburbs, we do have a couple storms firing up right now. Thankfully, in comparison to the last few days, Clay, it's not a big severe threat. And then we have this fascinating double boundary happening right over Duluth and Cotton and up towards Fairbanks in the North Shore. So you have the weakening thunderstorms coming towards the lake and then thunderstorms coming off the lake, and they're just hitting like this, well, it kind of looks like a boat wake. The best chance for storms tonight is between 5 and 9, kicking off right around Grand Rapids, Cass Lake, Bemidji, and over towards Hubbard. And I would say Walker, Minnesota, is probably the bullseye for rain tonight. But it's not an all-night thing, and by the time fireworks launch, we should be okay.
3: Okay, and as far as the heat, I mean, it feels pretty nice out there, at least in the Twin Cities.
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3: 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Here's your forecast for the Twin Cities and Webstream. Tonight, it'll be mostly cloudy with a slight chance of thunderstorms in the evening. Then, chance of thunderstorms after midnight. Lows will be in the upper 60s. On Independence Day, it'll be partly sunny with a 50% chance of thunderstorms. Highs will be in the upper 70s. And on Saturday night, it'll be mostly cloudy with a 50% chance of thunderstorms in the evening. Lows will be in the lower 60s. And on Sunday, it'll be mostly sunny with highs in the lower 80s.
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5: Despite efforts by U.S. negotiators, Iran says it wants to charge a toll for ships to pass through the Strait of Hormuz. It's yet another unresolved issue of the U.S.-Iran war. This is All Things Considered on NPR News. With Juana Summers and Scott Detrow, I'm Clay Masters in the Twin Cities. Coming up after headlines, we'll have more on the future of the Strait of Hormuz. Plus, we'll hear from Texas Monthly barbecue editor Daniel Vaughn about rising beef prices and how Texas barbecue joints are dealing with it. And Prim, Nevada, a once thriving casino town on the border with California, was on the verge of fading away for good. The family it was named for has stepped in and faces the challenge of reviving it. Those stories all coming up after headlines, which are next. It's 5:01.
6: Live from NPR News in Washington, I'm Ryland Barton. In the nation's capital, the Great American State Fair shut down earlier today. It was simply too hot. It reopened this evening, even though the temperature is still hovering around 100 degrees. And tomorrow, President Trump will ring in the 250th anniversary of the U.S. at the State Fair. As NPR's Frank Langfitt reports, the event is getting mixed reviews.
7: Many of the fair are Trump supporters and like the event. Joni Lieberman flew in from California, enjoyed the exhibits from different states.
8: It's a privilege to live in this country and then to be able to celebrate it in such a great way. I wanted to be in the middle of it.
7: Others see the fair as an extension of Trump. There's a tent promoting Trump investment accounts and a faith and family pavilion filled with conservative Christian groups. Robert Chase teaches history at Stony Brook University.
9: I think Donald Trump has tried to associate himself with this event and to associate dislike with him with dissent and unpatriotic acts. That's kind of problematic.
7: Chase says that's one reason why attendance at the fair has been so thin. Frank Langfitt, NPR News. Washington.
6: The executive power of the presidency has grown exponentially under President Trump, often with the blessing of federal courts. NPR's Tamarth Keith has more on how this week's Supreme Court rulings expanded Trump's authority.
10: With only a handful of exceptions, this was a very good Supreme Court term for President Trump and his agenda. The conservative court majority gave him even more executive power this term, saying that presidents can fire commissioners from government agencies, agencies that were designed by Congress to be independent. As Trump himself put it, quote, "This decision gives tremendous additional power back to the presidency where it belongs."
6: NPR's Tamara Keith reporting. The Iranian government is preparing for the funeral of the Iranian supreme leader who was killed in an Israeli airstrike in February. The official ceremonies will begin tomorrow. NPR's Hadil Alshalchi reports it's meant to be a show of force by the Iranian regime.
11: A military band was heard in a video distributed by Iranian state media showing a delegation of world religious leaders paying their respects at the coffin of Ayatollah Ali Khamenei. On Saturday, there will be memorial ceremonies and processions in Tehran and the city of Qom. Then the remains will be taken to Shia holy sites in Najaf and Karbala in Iraq. The Ayatollah will be buried next Thursday in his birthplace of Mashhad. Iranian authorities are expected to shut down streets and the airspace. The last time a massive funeral held in Iran was for Ayatollah Khomeini, who led the 1979 Islamic Revolution. Held in 1989, that funeral drew about 10 million mourners. Hadil Alshalchi, NPR News, Istanbul.
6: U.S. stock markets were closed today ahead of the 4th of July holiday. Shares are mixed in Europe after a rally in Asia following the Dow's latest record. This is NPR News from Washington.
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3: For NPR News in the Twin Cities, I'm Nikhil Kumaran. If you're going out to watch fireworks this weekend, leave your pets at home. That's advice from Liv Hagen, Director of Animal Welfare at the Animal Humane Society in the Twin Cities. She says it might seem like keeping them close is the best thing to do when they're scared, but...
13: More than anything, what your dog wants is to be far away from that perceived threat in a safe space where they can cope, they can work through whatever it is that they're going through in a supportive and safe environment.
3: She says that it's important even for pets that seem okay with fireworks. Large crowds and the presence of other dogs can also make things a little more chaotic. More pets go missing on July 4th than any other day of the year. Hagen says to be safe, keep a collar with an ID tag on in case your pet goes missing. Olivia Miles was named the Kia WNBA Rookie of the Month for the second consecutive month. Annika Best reports.
14: The honor comes just a day after being named a starter for the All-Star Game in late July. Miles was the second overall pick in the 2026 WNBA Draft and leads all rookies in scoring with an average of 18.7 points per game. She ranks sixth in the league in efficiency and eighth in assists. She's only the third rookie in franchise history to earn the honor twice, after Crystal Dangerfield and Maya Moore. I'm Annika Best.
3: A new superintendent started work at Minnesota's largest school district this week, Elizabeth Shockman reports.
15: Greg Cole started his new position as head of the Anoka-Hennepin School District on July 1st. He replaced former district leader Corey McIntyre. Cole previously worked as Anoka-Hennepin's chief operations officer. He began his work in the district as a teacher in 1995. I'm Elizabeth Shockman.
3: Your weather forecast tonight, we have increasing clouds with a slight chance of thunderstorms here in the evening. That's starting to ramp up. We have lows in the upper 60s. Right now in the Twin Cities, it's 86 degrees. Moorhead is partly sunny with 84, and Duluth, it's mostly sunny in 73.
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18: And I'm Juana Summers. A fifth of the world's oil used to pass through the Strait of Hormuz. Today, it's a fraction of that. Iran's control of the waterway remains a potent weapon in this conflict. For more on what lies ahead, we're joined by NPR's Tom Bowman and Aya Batraoui, who is in Dubai. Hi there.
19: Hello.
20: Hey.
18: Tom, I want to start with you. Just help us understand what the memorandum of understanding that was signed between the U.S. and Iran last month says about how the Strait of Hormuz should be managed.
19: Well, this temporary agreement signed 3 weeks ago says Iran will ensure safe passage of commercial vessels with no charge for 60 days. So I'm guessing anyone who's reading this, especially the Iranians, are thinking, well, after 60 days, I can start charging. That seems to be a big loophole here, Juana. Also, the memorandum says that Oman and Iran will work to define the, quote, future administration and maritime services in the Strait of Hormuz. So, you know, what does that mean in practical terms? Oman is now saying it wants ships to pay a voluntary service fee for transiting the strait, while Iran is saying that it reserves the right to impose insurance fees, which would be required. Of course, before the war, there was free passage through these international waters. One industry analyst told me, freedom of the seas means free. Mm.
18: And Aya, Tehran's been saying sovereignty over the strait lies with Iran and Oman. What's the idea there?
20: Yeah, so Iran has been really clear that management of the Strait of Hormuz will not return to what it was before the war. And they struck two cargo ships just last week because those ships were using a route near Oman that wasn't cleared or approved by Iran's Revolutionary Guard. So their control over this waterway not only pushed oil prices up globally during the war, inflicting pain internationally, it also forced the U.S. to draw down its strategic oil reserves to their lowest levels since 1984. Now, as for the future of the Strait, the U.S. and Gulf Arab states, including Oman, reject tolls being imposed on ships. But we are seeing Iran and Oman discuss the proposal of service fees, like you just heard Tom talking about. Now, Oman's foreign minister says this would be a voluntary payment from shipping companies to enhance navigational safety, emergency preparation in the Strait. Oman's compared this to the system that's already in place in the Strait of Malacca in Southeast Asia. And what's fascinating about this is that Qatar's defense minister, whose country relies on the Strait of Hormuz to export most of its liquefied natural gas, said back in late May that they're open to negotiating temporary fees that get the Strait reopened and cleared of mines.
21: Tom, I want to ask you, on that question of demining of the Strait, of making it safe for international shipping, what can you tell us?
19: Well, the U.S. has created a pathway off Oman for ships to transit the Strait, so not near Iran. This is the southern side of the Strait, and demining activities are ongoing. Many of the 40 or so ships that pass each day are using this Oman route rather than going along the Iranian coast. The U.S. is looking to expand this pathway to increase ship traffic that, again, was roughly 130 ships each day. The U.S. Navy is not guiding ships, but are just in the area and also asking ship owners to notify them before passage.
21: Aya, what are Gulf Arab states saying about all of this? Is this just like the new normal for them to seek Iranian authorization to get their oil out?
20: So, you know, even though we keep hearing President Trump say the goal of all of this is to block Iran from ever building a nuclear weapon, that is actually not top of the mind for Gulf Arab states right now. Their immediate concern is Iran's missiles and drones and whether these countries can get their oil shipped out of the Strait. Also in Dubai, where I am, you know, they rely here on the Strait for the import of food, all the stuff you see in the malls here, and raw materials for the endless construction projects. And there's another critical issue at hand here, Juana. I spoke with former U.S. Ambassador to Saudi Arabia, Michael Ratney, who explained that Gulf Arab states are facing a kind of economic choke point with the Strait because, on the one hand, while oil has plummeted to around $72 a barrel now with this U.S.-Iran deal signed, with prices that low, they need to be exporting all the oil they can.
22: So we're in this very ticklish moment right now, right, where there's a tit for tat between the U.S. and Iran. So that puts the Saudis, and I think the Emirates as well, in a very difficult situation. Because if oil's in the 70s, it makes it even more important that they have unfettered export capacity. And if the U.S. can't solve that, they're going to have to figure out their own way to solve it.
20: And he says that Trump's unpredictability has pushed the Saudis, Emiratis, the Qataris to make their own deals with Iran. Today, the Saudis even sent someone to the funeral of Iran's supreme leader who was killed by Israeli strikes in the war.
19: And I want to also, two countries that haven't been able to make deals yet are Bahrain and Kuwait, where U.S. bases are located and which were attacked by Iran just last week. You know, a friend of mine who's a retired colonel asked me the question, you know, why do the headlines keep saying ceasefire in jeopardy or something like that? And he's right. When both sides are firing, you know, the U.S. recently destroyed Iran's military sites, and again, Iran responds by hitting those U.S. bases. So, you know, how can you still call this a ceasefire? It's more like at least ceasefire violations or maybe low-level skirmishes, but clearly not a full-scale war like we saw in April.
21: NPR's Tom Bowman and Aya Batraoui, thank you.
19: You're welcome.
20: Thanks.

0: com. Investing in securities involves the risk of loss.
1: We are just one day, of course, from the United States celebrating its 250th anniversary of the Declaration of Independence. NPR News reporters ventured out to a handful of 250 anniversary celebrations across the state to ask Minnesotans how they feel about the state of the nation, their hopes for America's future, and what America means to them as it marks the 250-year milestone.
2: Well, it's pretty tough these days. It's kind of hard to get excited, but 'cause we're not too happy with the current situation, but I've been an American all my life, and I'm proud of it, and I'm hopeful for the future. Tom Legg, I'm 72 years old, and I'm from Palisade, Minnesota. Well, we're losing our freedom, and the economy is not doing well, and we're getting into wars that we shouldn't get into, and we're seeing people facing all kinds of problems, healthcare costs and healthcare itself, because in the rural areas we're losing healthcare. Well, my hope is that we'll get back on track and start supporting science and reason and helping less fortunate people within our society and redevelop respect for the rest of the world. And I could keep going, I suppose, but restore democracy so that we trust our government to take care of us.
3: I'm Nicole Anderson. I live in Moorhead, Minnesota, and I'm 35 years old. I still think of my family as being immigrants, even though I still think of my family as coming here as immigrants from Norway, even though that was many generations prior to me. So I still think of it as a land of opportunity, basically. And I love seeing how immigrants from those first sort of waves 200 years ago to now can join and make the community something special for themselves.
4: And would you mind telling us who this is next to you right here?
3: This is Rebecca. You want to say goodbye, Minnesota?
5: Goodbye, Minnesota.
3: You're so silly.
6: A lot of countries don't have the freedom. I hope they take some inspiration and try to improve their own countries. And, you know, we've got improvements to make too, but I think we're doing pretty good. Alan Thompson grew up in Bloomington, and now I live in Vadnais Heights, not far from here. Yeah, I'm kind of nervous about some things with all the political tensions, and hope people can talk civilly to each other, and even if they disagreed.
7: My name is Frank Bebo. I'm 68 years old, and I've spent most of my life in Ball Club, Minnesota, on Leech Lake Reservation. Well, you know, it's always a dichotomy of yin and yang. You know, in Indian country, you know, you think about all the things we lost and all the things that were saved for us, you know, by our old tribal leaders and what's reserved. And then you still have to have that understanding that they still want to get the last parts from us anyway. So it's still an ongoing struggle. We're just partway through it.
8: The way we are treating people is horrible to me. It's hard to see where we're at right now. 250 years. I just have so many mixed feelings about it. I'm Karen Mann. I am 69 years old, and I live in Moorhead, Minnesota. Oh, I just hope that we get back to the America that I love and the America that I grew up in and the America that my parents believed in. And I'm just hoping that we can get back to the America that is people coming from all over the world and embracing each other and are culturally diverse people and welcoming people, and we are a country of immigrants.
1: Those were the voices of Minnesotans reflecting on America's 250th anniversary, with reporting from NPR's Leah Lim, Harshan Ratanpal, and Matt Alvarez.
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1: Each week, a guest draws a card from NPR's Wildcard deck and answers a big life question. For Danny McBride, success in Hollywood has taken patience, hard work, and a little bit of delusion, which is also present in his on-screen characters and in his new book of short stories. It's called Thrilling Tales of Modern Men.
2: I think there's nothing funnier than somebody who's like full of hot air or somebody who just has like an insane ego, and then it's completely obvious to everyone around them that, you know, they don't have the goods.
1: McBride spoke with Wildcard host Rachel Martin about choosing to live and work in South Carolina.
3: When have you felt the most homesick?
2: Two different points in my life. I definitely would feel homesick when I first moved out to LA. Like, I feel like when things weren't going, that's a city that when things aren't going your way, it's almost like everything isn't going your way. You know, yeah. Like that's when you get the parking tickets. That's when you get, like, it just feels like the whole city's against you. Yeah. And I started romanticizing the South then, because I think I, you know, growing up in the South, there's a part of me that was always like ready to get out of there.
3: Yeah.
2: And then once I was in a big city, I was suddenly like, oh, I kind of miss those country roads. And I miss how easy that was. And then I think maybe in my adult life where I felt the most homesick was I did Alien Covenant that Ridley Scott directed, and it was shot down in Australia. And, you know, I have two children. My wife, we had just had our second child, my daughter Peanut. You know, they were going to come to Australia and all this stuff. But then it just, I think the long flight spooked my wife out. And so then it was.
3: It's very far.
2: It's very far. It's so rude how far they made
3: God.
2: That place.
3: I had friends who moved there at COVID, and I was like, you know what? It's been nice knowing
2: you. I'm never going to see you. The time change is so hard. But I had an absolute blast on that movie, but I really had kind of a crisis there where I'm like, I don't think I want this to be what the rest of my life is. Right. Like, I don't think I'm going to be one of these dads that's like spending all my time alone in hotel rooms, like, you know, FaceTiming my kids and feeling like crushed or in some purgatory where I'm like missing everything. And so, yeah, after that experience, that was in 2016, that's when I kind of had the idea of, you know, maybe it's time to like get out of LA and go live somewhere where I can try to shoot. Cause we had always shot all of our stuff in the South, in North Carolina. Mm-hmm. And so then, I moved my family to Charleston, South Carolina. And then we've pushed all of our work since then down there. And so I've lived there full time. And, you know, we shot The Righteous Gemstones down there. We shot Halloween down there. And it just became important to me to try to figure out how to do what I want to do and not miss out on all of this really important stuff in life, like being a parent and seeing your kids grow up. And, you know, I could see how fast it was going. And, I just didn't want to miss any of it.
3: Yeah, that's a very unglamorous part of that life.
2: Yeah,
3: just lonely
2: totally
3: hotel
2: is.
3: Rooms and being apart from your family.
2: It's the lamest. It really is.
3: It doesn't sound good. I got to be honest. It does not sound good.
2: You're like, oh, this is what it is. I didn't imagine that this was part of the deal.
3: Right. How does living in Charleston affect your writing? I imagine it does, and just your imagination.
2: I felt like, honestly, it felt like I've never been more productive. I got there and the writing really unlocked, and just the pace of life was just more conducive to the stuff I wanted to do.
3: You happy?
2: I love it. I love it. I mean, every day, my kids even say it. They're like, oh, I'm so glad we live here. It's like, it's awesome. We have an absolute blast there.
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5: Hey, it's All Things Considered on NPR News. I'm Clay Masters. Just a warning here, if you're spending some time on the water, starting today, multiple public safety agencies will begin cracking down on boating while intoxicated as part of Operation Dry Water. Just putting it out there. It's All Things Considered.
6: I'm Kirsty Marone, an NPR News reporter based in St. Cloud. I tell the stories of people who live and work in central Minnesota, and my work is made possible by the financial support of members. 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
7: 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Here's your forecast for the Twin Cities and Webstream. Tonight, it'll be mostly cloudy with a slight chance of thunderstorms in the evening. Then, chance of thunderstorms after midnight. Lows will be in the upper 60s. On Independence Day, it'll be partly sunny with a 50% chance of thunderstorms. Highs will be in the upper 70s. And on Saturday night, it'll be mostly cloudy with a 50% chance of thunderstorms in the evening. Lows will be in the lower 60s. and on Sunday, it'll be mostly sunny, with highs in the lower 80s.
8: I'm NPR News politics reporter Dana Ferguson. 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
9: Live from NPR News, I'm Janine Herbst. The death toll in the latest Russian strikes on Kyiv in Ukraine has climbed to at least 30 as rescue workers sift through the remains of an apartment building destroyed in the missile strike. NPR's Joanna Kakissis reports Ukraine is running low on air defense supplies that intercept missiles.
10: Ukraine has already developed interceptors that target Russian drones, but it relies on Western allies to supply anti-ballistic air defense that targets Russian missiles. In his evening video address, Ukrainian President Volodymyr Zelensky said Ukraine wants licenses to produce U.S.-designed Patriot air defense missiles. If NATO still means something to the Allies, he says, Europe must have its own capacity to defend itself from all types of threats, including Russian ballistic missiles. Zelensky says that lives might have been saved in Thursday's attack if Western allies had delivered promised air defense missiles on time. Joanna Kakissis, NPR News, Kyiv.
9: A dangerous heat wave is hitting the East Coast, with temperatures in Washington, D.C. topping 199 degrees today with high humidity. The heat index is worse, hitting 113 degrees. Now, that prompted the Trump administration to abruptly close the Great American State Fair for several hours today. Ben Cathy, chief meteorologist for Minnesota Public Radio, has more on what's in store for the coming days.
11: The heat is going to wrap up in parts of the Northeast into New England, at least a little bit, in the coming days once we get past Independence Day. Other parts of the country, Washington, D.C., to Richmond, to Raleigh, over to Atlanta, are going to see their heat continue through parts of next week.
9: New York officials are asking people to conserve power because of the surge in energy demand and unexpected electric grid load issues. This is NPR News.
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7: From NPR News in the Twin Cities, I'm Nikhil Kumaran. Operation Drywater kicks off today through the 5th, and with it, public safety agencies will be on the lookout for intoxicated boaters. Lisa Dugan is a boat and water safety outreach coordinator with the Minnesota Department of Natural Resources.
13: Operation Drywater, it's a national awareness and enforcement campaign that is focused on reducing the number of alcohol and drug-related accidents and fatalities on the water. So it happens every year, typically around 4th of July.
7: Dugan says statistically, the holiday is one of the most dangerous times for boaters, and says the consequences for skipping a boat while intoxicated are the same as operating other vehicles. A new state office is rolling out grants to organizations around Minnesota to boost participation in public service professions. Sharon Jude is a director of the Office of Public Service. She says the office is focused on getting more people involved with volunteering and job training in public service professions. Eight organizations will split a little more than $700,000 in grants.
14: Whether it be programs in technology, environment, or education, recovery, health, etc., programs for youth, 500 people will have access to these career pathways.
7: Economic development officials said they hope to grow the office over time and create more pathways to get professional or academic credentials for doing public service work. If 4th of July fireworks aren't quite your thing, the University of Minnesota Landscape Arboretum is offering a quieter light show. The Arboretum's annual firefly viewing nights invite visitors to explore its grounds after dark and watch fireflies flicker through marshes and tall grass. You can get tickets tonight, Sunday, and next weekend. You can read more at nprnews.org. That happens from about 8:30 to 10 p.m. on those nights. Right now, it's 85 degrees in the Twin Cities, and in Bemidji, it's 84. Moorhead is partly sunny and 86, and in Duluth, it's mostly sunny and 75. 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
15: 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I'm Juana Summers.
16: And I'm Elsa Chang. When the Desperado roller coaster first opened up in 1994, right here on the Nevada state line, it was one of the tallest and fastest in the world. And Corey Clemenson was among the first to ride it.
17: Front car.
16: You were in the front car?
17: Front car.
16: Are you a screamer?
17: No, but I screamed on that ride. I kept my eyes shut.
16: Out of genuine terror.
17: Yeah, it was a great moment.
16: The roller coaster was the latest attraction in a little casino town called Prim, which was named after Clemenson's grandfather, Ernie Prim. The Prim family still owns all the land this town is built on. Prim would be the first place you would spot across the Nevada border, cruising from L.A. to Vegas. The first place you could gamble.
18: Three great hotel casinos, 4,200 slots, 10 restaurants. It's a must-stop.
16: Back in the 1990s, TV spots like this advertised the thousands of cheap rooms. And visitors would flood into Prim, not just for the gambling and the roller coaster, but also for the rodeos, boxing matches, performances by stars like Aretha Franklin, and one of the top outlet malls in the country. But those massive crowds feel like a distant memory now.
19: What would this place look like in front of us, this parking lot? Like
17: packed.
19: Cars? Would it be hard to find a parking spot?
17: It would be. On the weekends, it'd be nearly impossible. There was great anticipation with what Prim was doing and where, you know, Prim is kind of on top, right? I mean, it really...
19: Because the investment in a roller coaster is a big investment. Was there a feeling of like, this is going to get bigger and better?
17: I think for anybody who was here, it was never going to end.
19: And what does it feel like right now in this moment, Corey, to look at this inert roller coaster? It's faded. It's rusting.
17: Heartbreaking. Heartbreaking.
16: Today, the loudest sounds in Prim are the trucks speeding by on the highway and the lone crows looming over empty parking lots. Two of the three hotel casinos here have closed. That's Whiskey Pete's and Buffalo Bill's. Then a couple months ago, the company that operates these properties, Affinity Interactive, announced that it would be closing the third and final hotel, laying off hundreds of staff. And that is when Clemenson and the rest of the Prim family decided to step in, teaming up with a Nevada convenience store company called Terrible's to try to resurrect this ghost town.
17: If you can turn a ghost town into greatness again, there's not anything you can't do. And so why not go for the challenge? Why not us?
16: But how do you bring back the people to Prim?
20: So there used to be a monorail that went going across the freeway from Whiskey Pete's over here, maybe.
16: A
20: people mover, yeah, to get people from one side to the other.
16: That is David Schwartz, a gaming historian at the University of Nevada, Las Vegas. And that people mover is now abandoned, gathering cobwebs and bird poop. But Schwartz says that train is a reminder of Prim's potential.
20: That was a time of big dreams. And when Vegas itself was thriving so much and just expanding and exploding, why not? Because it seemed like this would last forever.
19: So tell me why a town that used to be thriving like Prim was turned into a ghost town.
20: So if we go back to 1975, pretty much the only place you can gamble legally in a casino is in Nevada.
19: Okay.
20: Fast forward 1976, casino gambling legalized for Atlantic City, New Jersey. 1980s, you have the proliferation of tribal casinos. And you also have the beginnings of riverboat casinos in the Midwest.
19: Mm.
20: Fast forward to the 90s. Now you have casinos at racetracks, 2000s, more land-based casinos in cities all around the country. Then what happened is you have the proliferation of tribal casinos in Southern California.
19: Okay, and what did tribal casinos offer that, say, maybe a town like Prim did not?
20: Well, convenience, a lot more convenience. Instead of having to drive all the way to Prim, you could just drive a much shorter distance right up the road. And it's really hard to say, hey, we're going to invest millions of dollars here
19: when
20: based
19: no one's
20: on
19: coming.
20: Vibes, yeah.
19: Based on what vibes?
20: Yeah,
19: now?
20: Based on, well, hopes. hopes for the future, optimism, a faith in our ability to reinvent ourselves. You know,
3: yeah.
19: Wow, now that's a sign from the heavens. We just got some thunder.
20: Yes, because rain in the desert is a promise of new beginning. And rain in the desert is a good thing. I feel like the places that can do more to reinvent themselves, to offer different things, just like Vegas did, are going to do a lot better.
19: What brings you to Vegas, baby?
21: Expensive casinos.
22: We're here for a convention.
21: Wizard of Oz, it was great.
19: Oh, and the Sphere.
21: Yep.
23: Good food. Really good food in Vegas.
19: Oh, Omega Mart. You've got quite a lot of cards here with a broad selection of women.
21: I'm married. I don't get a game. So I will throw them into the closest trash can that I can find.
24: We went ATV riding. We had dinner at the top of the world. And we're going to bed.
19: You're going to bed? It's only 7 p.m.
24: We've been up since Saturday. It's Tuesday.
16: When you stand on the Strip in Vegas, just 40 miles from Prim, you are in a totally different universe. The tourism numbers in Vegas are almost as high as they have ever been before. I asked David Schwartz, who also met us here, why does Vegas continue to thrive, even as casinos have been popping up all over the country?
20: What Vegas did differently was they invested a lot of money in building things like the Venetian, like Mirage, like Sphere, sports teams coming here now, Allegiant Stadium, T-Mobile Arena. All that stuff gives people a reason to come to Vegas instead of going to a casino closer to where they live.
19: Right. And you come to Vegas, I feel like, not just to gamble.
20: Yeah, a lot of people who come to Vegas don't gamble at all. And at one time, the casino owners would have panicked. Now, it's not such a big deal because they're selling rooms and concerts and all that stuff.
16: Speaking of concerts, a recent addition to the Vegas skyline is the Sphere, a $2.3 billion entertainment venue.
20: It's a lot more expensive than other venues might be, but it's a real premium experience, and I think it helped to prove another time that, yeah, people will pay for that premium experience.
16: Yeah, people will pay for innovation. And Vegas has managed to survive by continually placing bets on the next big thing. Now, the question for Prim Nevada is, can they do the same?
17: We've got to make one of the greatest comebacks in Nevada history. That's what we've got to do.
16: Corey Clemenson says he is going to ignore all the naysayers.
17: This is a tall order. This is definitely a tall order, but I think there's a lot of possibilities here.
16: Including a possible new airport in the next decade or so, just a mile or two from Prim. And he's hoping that airport will bring tourists here the same way the highway once did.
17: I think what Prim needs to do is modernize in its own unique way, and we have to figure that out.
19: How does Prim compete with a city like Vegas? Vegas is not that far away.
17: Well, I think you have different price points. It's always been a more affordable option.
16: Prim might also be the only town that has a bootlegger buried upright with a whiskey bottle in his hand. I'm talking about Whiskey Pete, the namesake of one of the shuttered hotels. At least, this is how legend tells it.
17: I've heard multiple stories, but I've never seen where he's been buried, so.
19: I don't mean this to be a morbid question, but would you want to be buried on the premises here?
17: I don't think so. I don't think my wife would, no. I love my grandfather, but I'm not thinking about my obituary just yet.
16: Nor is he thinking just yet about the obituary of Prim, Nevada.
5: This is All Things Considered on NPR News. I'm Clay Masters. This weekend at the Mall of America, organizers are bringing history of the United States to the people. But one of those organizers, Michelle Hakala-Beeksma, an Ojibwe woman from Grand Portage, brings a story much older than 1776. NPR News' Melissa Olson reports.
25: Outside of the mall at the loading dock, Michelle Hakala-Beeksma waits for a truck to deliver her contribution to the Dakota County Historical Society's America 250 exhibit and fashion show.
26: So I've got all my dresses and dress forms. I've got the panel display. I've got some artifacts. I've got some pictures.
25: Hakala-Beeksma is a member of the Grand Portage Band of Lake Superior, Chippewa. She works with the band's museum and the 1854 Treaty Authority, which manages hunting and fishing rights for two Ojibwe bands. In her hands are a treaty exhibit and three dresses for Sunday's fashion show.
27: It's a shared history.
26: we've been moving forward through time through these past 250 years. And we're going to continue to move forward through time. And our histories are intertwined.
25: By bringing treaties and Ojibwe clothing and artifacts into the celebration, Hakala Biksma is insisting that the people who were here first are not a prologue to Minnesota's history, but a living part of it. The Dakota County Historical Society organized the weekend. They've put history on the runway before. Director Matt Carter says it reaches people that traditional exhibits don't.
1: And it gives people a chance to learn about this history in a different way that they may not have been able to, you know, before, or just by physically going and reading through exhibits or seeing the artifacts. It's just another way they can interact.
25: On Sunday, Hakala Biksma will showcase each of her three handmade dresses. The oldest dress goes back before Europeans arrived, a long deerskin dress stitched with sinew, and an early jingle dress made of red broadcloth and small silvery cones. Another is a strap dress from the fur trade era. The strap dress was inspired by Eastman Johnson's paintings of Ojibwe women, a portrait of Newton Igabuik, translated as Standing Wind Woman. Wearing a strap dress of silk ribbon and trade blankets captivated Hakala Biksma.
26: I mean, just looking at it, you know, she's a woman of influence and prominence and making decisions and dealing with the men. I mean, there's just no, she isn't there to be looked at, and I mean, she is there. She means business.
25: In 1776, as the colonies declared independence, Ojibwe women were producers and consumers in the fur trade economy. Native Nations historian Bruce White says that's a role early accounts often missed.
2: And when I was starting out, there were many people who said that the trade victimized Native women, or Native women had no role of autonomy. But the more I read about it, the more I realized that their autonomy, their power came through food.
25: Inside the mall's rotunda, Hakala Biksma reads from a treaty panel. The words are Chief Buffalo's, the Ojibwe leader who strategized to keep his people on their land.
26: I live on an open path where many walk. The traders know me. None can say I ever looked in his cabin or in his canoe. My hands are free from the touch of what does not belong to me.
25: For Hakala Biksma, the treaties aren't moldering documents or afterthoughts to the state of Minnesota's founding. They're the reason the state exists at all.
26: The whole reason you're able to have title to a piece of land in Minnesota is because at some point a treaty was made.
25: Hakala Biksma will table with the treaty exhibit all weekend. The first fashion show starts noon on Sunday. Melissa Olson, NPR News in Bloomington.
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5: All things considered on NPR News, I'm Clay Masters. Currently in Thief River Falls, it is 79 degrees. Worthington and Rochester, both at 80 degrees. St. Paul has 86. Well, rivers and creeks continued to recede in southeast Minnesota today, a day after torrential rain led to flash flooding. But assessment and cleanup of the damage was just beginning. You can read about it over at mprnews.org. And there you can stay up to date with the Updraft weather blog. Again, that's all over at mprnews.org. 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
3: The Great American State Fair happening here in Washington, D.C. is facing extreme weather, sparse crowds, and accusations of partisanship. As NPR's Rachel Treisman reports, those sound a lot like the challenges that plagued America's birthday celebration 100 years ago at the 1926 World's Fair.
6: Philadelphia hosted a hugely successful World's Fair to mark the U.S. centennial in 1876. It showcased American inventions like the telephone, typewriter, and ketchup, and cemented its power on the world stage. So it made sense the city would host another one 50 years later for the sesquicentennial in 1926. Only this time,
8: it's as though there really was a curse going on.
6: That's Philadelphia-based historian Thomas Keels. He says William Vere, a corrupt U.S. congressman from Philadelphia, thought a successful fair would boost his Senate campaign. So Vere had the mayor move it to a swampy stretch of South Philadelphia known as the Neck.
8: It is the most remote, poverty-stricken, difficult-to-get-to area in Philadelphia.
6: It doesn't sound like a recipe for success.
8: But it's in his congressional district, and he owns a lot of land there, which he will happily lease or sell to the sesquicentennial.
6: The city spent over $10 million just trucking in dirt to fill the land. By January 1926, the fair was well behind schedule and way over budget. When the six-month fair opened in May, its main symbol, a light bulb-studded replica of the Liberty Bell, was still covered in scaffolding. Only two exhibits were ready, and it rained a lot.
8: So they're slogging through mud because none of the sidewalks have been put in.
6: School kids collapsed in extreme heat during a Flag Day ceremony in June. Pavilions leaked and exhibits broke after major thunderstorms on July 4th. By August, Variety declared the fair, quote, America's greatest flop. It drew less than 5 million visitors, half the size of the 1876 crowd.
8: You had little inventions like the car, the radio, the airplane, that should have made it easier, but nobody wanted to go.
6: The ordeal left Philadelphia basically bankrupt on the eve of the Great Depression. The city was still willing to host another fair in 1976, but that fell through in favor of more regional celebrations.
10: In 1976, the bicentennial, I think there was an effort to pay attention to the founding in a serious way.
6: Historian Fergus Bordewick says the U.S. doesn't host world fairs anymore.
10: The great temple to consumerism today is on Amazon. You don't have to go to a world's fair to see it.
6: This year's celebrations include a state fair and other events in D.C. put together by a controversial group called Freedom 250. President Trump created it last year, seemingly bypassing a bipartisan group that already existed. Freedom 250 says it's nonpartisan, but it is accused of having a political agenda. Keels sees similarities between 2026 and 1926.
8: This really points to what happens when what is meant to be a national civic celebration gets kidnapped by a small cadre of individuals who use it purely for their own gain.
6: But there is a patriotic event bringing people together in Philadelphia and many other U.S. cities, the ongoing World Cup. Keels says that may be the modern-day World's Fair. Rachel Treisman, NPR News.
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12: It's Friday, so that means it's time for the MN Shortlist. With this week's guide to arts and culture is reporter Alex V. Cipolli. Hi, Alex.
13: Hey, Clay.
12: All right, with the holiday, there's a lot happening in the Twin Cities, especially tomorrow for the 4th and around the state. So what's happening just beyond, I don't know, the fireworks and barbecue?
13: How about a 1,000-person Statue of Liberty?
12: How about that? I mean, what, are they just going to stand on each other's shoulders?
13: For like the whole day.
12: Yeah.
13: No, it's called a human mural, which is a new term to me and not my favorite. But anyway, this will be great. It's by artist Christopher Lutter Gardella. And he is asking folks to come down to the Commons in downtown Minneapolis starting at noon on July 4th. He's going to sort of orchestrate everybody to take the shape of Lady Liberty. Mm. And spell out phrases from the statue's poem, The New Colossus, including Bring me your tired, your poor, your weary. He will take an aerial photo. And you may be familiar with his work because back in February at Powderhorn Park in Minneapolis, he did the same, but it was a massive monarch butterfly.
12: I kind of remember that. And that'll be interesting just to see what that aerial photo actually looks like. I mean, any other new or interesting ways to celebrate the 4th? A human mural is definitely an interesting one.
13: Yeah. So this is in Northfield. I thought this was pretty cool. The Northfield Arts Guild is projecting the work of local artists on the guild's exterior wall, which is this really beautiful brick building that overlooks the Cannon River. And they're also going to have live music, food, and art activities from 5 to midnight.
12: All right. What's happening outside of Independence Day celebrations?
13: Well, I can tell you, there is going to be a critical mass of nerds, geeks, and cosplayers.
12: Say more.
13: Okay. So it's the annual 27th Convergent Sci-Fi Convention at the Hyatt Regency in Minneapolis. And it's an all-ages event to channel Stefan from Saturday Night Live. This convention has everything.
12: Okay.
13: Robot fighting, art competitions, masquerade runways, water aerobics, a screening of Japanese commercials, and a panel called Traumatized by Disney.
12: I do have a lot of nightmares about Jafar from Aladdin. Is that what this is about?
13: I think so. Yeah, that and Bambi.
12: Yeah.
13: So there's also many special guests, including the beloved Minneapolis hip-hop artist Nerdy, who is also a dungeon master.
12: Oh, so for people who don't know, that term comes from Dungeons and Dragons, the tabletop role-playing game.
13: Right you are.
12: All right.
13: Dungeon Master is sort of like the captain of the ship in this fantasy role-playing game. And Nerdy has even written a love song inspired by Dungeons and Dragons. It's called 20 Cha.

0: really good.
1: And I'm pretty sure he's going to perform that song at his show at the convention on Saturday night.
2: Pretty good guess that he will. Looking ahead to next week, what's on that schedule?
1: So the Trilon Cinema in Minneapolis kicks off its summer film series. They always have these really interesting series topics, and this one is taking the scenic route. And for 2 months, they're going to air films about road trips, essentially. So there'll be classics like Y Tu Mama Tambien and The Muppet Movie. But the first film is a 1971 cult classic called Vanishing Point, and I'm going to let the original trailer explain itself.
3: Name? Kowalski. Occupation? Driver. Transporting a supercharged Dodge Challenger from Denver to San Francisco. Background? Medal of Honor in Vietnam. Former stock and bike racer. Former cop. Dishonorably discharged. Now he uses speed to get himself up.
2: It sounds like a cult classic.
1: Yeah, so it's a kind of a ridiculous car chase film. And the premise is this guy's got to get this Challenger from Denver to San Francisco in 15 hours.
2: Oh, wow.
1: Google Maps says like 20. So it's got this great 70s patina and soundtrack. And fun fact, it is a favorite of Steven Spielberg.
2: Ah, yes, the director. Reporter Alex Visapoli, thanks so much.
1: Thanks, Clay.
2: 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Arts reporting at NPR News is made possible in part by the Minnesota Legacy Amendment's Arts and Cultural Heritage Fund. And there is a severe thunderstorm warning for south central St. Louis County in northeastern Minnesota. It's expiring here in a little bit, a couple minutes. Beltrami, Clearwater, and Hubbard counties have a severe thunderstorm warning until 6:30. Otherwise, mostly cloudy across the state tonight. Chance of showers and thunderstorms. Lows will be in the 60s, except in the mid-50s near Lake Superior. All Things Considered on NPR News is produced by Aron Wolde-Selassie, Matt Alvarez, Gretchen Brown, and Ben Revere. Senior producer Heidi Raschke. Technical directors this week, Maurizio DeRico, Derek Ramirez, and Tessa Block. Thanks to Brant Williams for sitting in the host chair for me earlier this week while I was out in the field reporting. I'm Clay Masters. I hope you have a restful 4th of July this weekend, and hopefully you still enjoy your friends and family by the end of it all. Have a good one.
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5: You're listening to NPR News. Here's your forecast for the Twin Cities and Webstream. Tonight, it'll be mostly cloudy with a slight chance of thunderstorms in the evening. Then, chance of thunderstorms after midnight. Lows will be in the upper 60s. On Independence Day, it'll be partly sunny, with a 50% chance of thunderstorms. Highs will be in the upper 70s. And on Saturday night, it'll be mostly cloudy, with a 50% chance of thunderstorms in the evening. Lows will be in the lower 60s. And on Sunday, it'll be mostly sunny, with highs in the lower 80s.
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9: In Portland, Oregon, I'm Rima Reis in for Kai Rizdal. It is Friday, the 3rd of July. Good to have you along with us. All right, now we're just going to jump right into things. It's a Friday, which means we're reflecting on the week that was. And here to do it with me are Sudeep Reddy from MS Now and Courtney Brown with Axios. Hey, you two.
0: Hey, Rima.
9: All right, let's start with the June jobs report. We added 57,000 new jobs last month. Courtney, in a piece you wrote, you called it a yellow card for the labor market. Tell me what you mean by that.
0: Can you tell we're in a World Cup spirit over at Axios?
9: I love it.
0: Yeah, I mean, I think 57,000 jobs, not horrible, not great, and it comes after really strong months of hiring in March, April, in May. So one weak month does not undo three, strong months, but it's a little bit of a warning sign, right? So I think the question is, what was the blip? Was June the blip, or was the last 3 months of strong hiring the blip that we got? And I think we just need more data. Such a boring answer. Such a Kevin Warsh answer. We need more data. We need to not over-index on a single month of data.
9: Well, speaking of Kevin, Sudeep, crystal ball, the next few interest rate setting meetings for me, like, are we raising, cutting, holding? It kind of feels like we can go in any direction.
10: Yeah, the Fed is very clearly going to want a lot more data. They want some trends here that they can operate off of. And the job market is clearly not hot, but it's not in a particularly bad place. As Courtney said, the job growth has on average been probably better than expected, because you have to remember that we were not expecting very high payroll growth for the last year and a half, given that immigration is being choked off by the Trump administration quite deliberately. And so to see continued job growth, see that despite what's happening with immigration, despite all of the chatter about AI replacing workers, none of that has happened yet. Those are all perhaps longer term concerns. And so for the Fed, they've got to be still concerned about inflation. They've been above their 2% target for 5 years. It's not a pretty picture in terms of their credibility right now. Yes, the Iran war may be abating, may not in this ceasefire period, but they also have supply shortages, Apple raising prices due to the cost of chips, a lot of things happening that have got to have consumers unsettled. And so the Fed needs to figure out how to get that back on target, but they don't want to make any rash moves at this very moment.
9: Yeah, that makes sense. I want to take a minute to talk about one of the big headlines of the week. The Supreme Court basically saying, hey, President, go ahead. You can fire the leaders of a lot of these independent agencies, just not when it comes to the Fed. The Fed is special. Courtney, what should we take away from these rulings, and what could they mean for economic policy in this country?
0: That was our takeaway in a nutshell when we finally got the Slaughter decision and we got the Lisa Cook decision. The Fed is special in the eyes of the Supreme Court. Fed Governor Lisa Cook can keep her job for now. We got a really kind of full-throated opinion from the Chief Justice about how important the Fed's independence is to the country. However, it feels like Lisa Cook and the Fed's independence generally is still a little bit under threat. What the Supreme Court said essentially was that the Trump administration could not move forward because they didn't do the right legal mechanisms to prove that Lisa Cook could be fired for cause. But they didn't really lay out what for cause means. It seems like the Trump administration, and they've said as much, they plan to keep the pressure on Lisa Cook. They want to try to still remove her from the Federal Reserve Board. And it's not totally clear that they'll fail. So a little bit of a mixed decision this week from the Supreme Court.
9: Yeah. What do you think, Sudeep? What do you make of this carve out for the Fed?
10: You know, all along, it seems like the Supreme Court has been just saying, hey, we don't want to be the banana republic here. And that's what happens if you take over a central bank. That, we've seen this in lots of countries. An independent central bank really only exists because elected and appointed officials want it to be independent. And clearly here, the appointed officials on the Supreme Court recognize that and recognize the damage that would be done, which is not the intent of Congress in having an independent central bank. They don't want these decisions to be just done on a whim like that, because who knows who the next president will be, and can they wipe everybody out and start over? And then you have hyperinflation, and that's we've seen it in so many cases around the world when that happens, and the court seems to just be drawing the line here of like what their comfort level is more than anything else in making this decision.
9: Yeah. We have about a minute. I want to talk about gas prices real quick as we head into this 4th of July weekend. Prices have come down, but still, you know, relatively high. Courtney, how much relief should consumers expect here?
0: Maybe a little bit more relief. I think just generally speaking, we've asked the consumer to deal with so much over the last few years. The Iran war and the energy shock and the higher gasoline prices, especially on a holiday weekend, it's just a lot. And we haven't seen demand destruction. We haven't really seen consumers pull back in a way that suggests that, you know, they're under extreme pain. But it's just inflation has been so high for so long. And even when you take inflation out of the equation, like price levels are significantly higher than they were before the pandemic. And it's a lot for the consumer to digest. So I think economists are watching for that sign of like demand destruction. When do consumers finally say, we're done, I'm fed up? Or do they just keep swallowing higher prices? We'll have to wait and see.
9: Sudeep Reddy is with MS Now. Courtney Brown is with Axios. Thanks, you two.
10: Thanks, Rima.
9: Markets were closed in observance of July 4th, so a road trip is in our future. Details, numbers, coming up.

0: Coming up,
1: tailoring is like cooking. If you don't know how to cook, you're not going to make good food for 1 year. You're just going to mess it up all the time.
0: Who am I to argue with a tailor? But first, let's do the numbers. U.S. markets were closed today because of the July 4th holiday. A long weekend with an early start means a lot of travelers. AAA counts the holiday travel period from Saturday, June 27th to Sunday, July 5th. About 72 million folks will go at least 50 miles from home. That's a slight increase from last year. The bulk of travelers will take a road trip, nearly 61 million. And for those hitting the road, like we talked about, they'll get a little relief at the pump. The national average is $3.82 a gallon to fill your tank. A month ago, $4.26. And a year ago, 1 gallon would set you back $3.10. Diesel today is $4.81. Also, let's not forget about those adventure seekers on buses, trains, and yes, cruises. That number is about 5 million. You're listening to Marketplace.
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3: I'd point to President Obama as someone who has spoken very eloquently about the founding while also acknowledging original sins like slavery. There's just a lot to process that is not merely sort of questioning the myths, but really exploding them.
4: I'm Michael Barbaro. That's Today on The Daily from The New York Times.
5: That's The Daily coming up at 6:30 here on NPR News. Shoppers using federal food benefits may soon have a new option at the grocery store. That's rotisserie chicken. U.S. lawmakers are considering an amendment to the Farm Bill that would add hot rotisserie chicken to the list of eligible food items under the Supplemental Nutrition Assistance Program, also known as SNAP. Currently, SNAP shoppers can't purchase foods that are hot at the point of sale, like soup or pizza. They can only buy rotisserie chicken with their benefits once it's cold. You can read more about the story at nprnews.org. Coming up here, we've got Marketplace here on NPR News.
0: This is Marketplace. I'm Rima Khreis. You can find them all over New England. They're called country stores. Though maybe you call it the general store or the village store. Maybe it's just the corner store. Whatever name you give it, they're part convenience stop, part community center, part local institution. And like a lot of local institutions, country stores have been struggling as big box stores and grocery chains have moved in. But some of them are trying to hold on, trying to figure out.
6: Programming is supported by Great River Energy, providing wholesale power to 1.7 million people through its membership.